The next song is about the joys of being the young artist, 22 years old, and drinking throughout the day, all afternoon, every afternoon. This is called Liquid Lunch.

This next song is about after the liquid lunch, you go home to sleep it off and you wake up in the very early hours in pain, very hungover. This is called First Hour of the Day.

Aha. And after all those prayers, it's time now for some indoctrinated guilt in the mind of, say, the young 12-year-old Catholic. This is called Snow White.

Beautiful. And now for that move into the early hours of the morning, the deep dark night, and that feeling of impending violence as a kick, a thrill, a rush. Just one of those feelings. This is anticipation.

Next, the portrait of an artiste, the young artiste, as a would-be drug addict. This is called Drug Virgin.

Yeah, but after all that dirt and depravity and nihilism, there has to be some room for romance. This is the band of Holy Joy. And maybe one day, we're pledging our heart to you.

Thank you, Har, for having us. If we'd like to do two more songs, please. And here's another gorgeous little song about drugs and depravity and what have you, existential state of being in the borough of New Cross Gate in the year 1983. This is called Consumption.

And finally, we'd like to step out with our sorry carcasses onto the red carpet.

And this is a modern fable, a brutalist fable, updating those old fairy tales to something more virtual, conspiracy driven. Kind of celebrity fueled.

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We brought them up to date with the brutalist fables that make up this present world. Good night, sleep tight. See you on the other side.

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3: And welcome back to Fiction Uncovered on Resonance FM. That was Oh You Pretty Things by David Bowie, and the bookish connection in that song is the lyrics reference Ayn Rand's anthem. I'm Simon Savage, and this is Fiction Uncovered FM, as I said, the show that's celebrating British fiction. Just before we go on, where we'll be talking to Lavi Tidar, who's one of our winners, a recap of who was on the shortlist. We had A Man Lies Dreaming, which we'll just be talking about with Lavi, Animals by Emma Jane Unsworth, Mobile Library by David Whitehouse, Mother Island by Bethan Roberts, Significant by Joe Mazzellis, The Incarnations by Susan Barker, The Offering by Grace McLean, and The Redemption of Gillian Pike by Caris Davis. That's one to try and say, it's tongue twister. Coming up later, we'll be discussing how the geography of Britain inspires writers and hearing about where writers need to write. So, first up, though, we'll be talking to Lavi about his book A Man Lies Dreaming, which has just recently won the Fiction Uncovered Prize. But first of all, we would love you to give us a reading.
4: Yeah, my pleasure, and thanks for having me here, Simon. I'll try and do a very short reading from the beginning of A Man Lies Dreaming. Extract from Wolfe's diary, 1st November 1939. She had the face of an intelligent Jewess. She came into my office and stood in the doorway, though there was nothing hesitant about the way she stood. She gave you the impression she had never hesitated a moment in her life. She had long black hair and long pale legs, and she wore a summer dress despite the cold, and a fur coat over the dress. Her eyes were grey. She said, "You are Herr Wolf, the detective?" She spoke German with a native Berliner's accent. "That's the name on the door," I said. I looked her up and down. She was a tall drink of pale milk. She said, "My name is Isabella Rubinstein." Her eyes changed when she looked at me. I had seen that look before. In her eyes, clouds gathered over a grey sea. Doubt, as though trying to place me. "I'll save you the trouble," I said. "I am nobody, and I do not work for Jews." At that, the clouds amassed in her eyes and stayed there. But she remained calm, very calm. Her hand swept over the room. "I do not see that you have so much choice," she said. "What I choose to do is my own damn business," I said. She reached into her handbag and came back with a roll of 10-shilling notes. She just held it there for a long moment. "What is it about?" I said. At that moment, I hated her, and that hatred gave me pause. "My sister," she said, "she's missing." She pulled a chair to her and sat down, crossing one leg over the other. She was still holding the notes between her fingers. She didn't wear any rings. "A lot of people are missing nowadays," I said. "If she is in Germany, I cannot help you." "No," she said, and this time there was tension in her voice. "She was leaving Germany. Herr Wolf, let me explain to you. My family is very wealthy. After the fall, our assets were seized, but my father still had friends, some even amongst the party, and he was able to transfer much of our capital to London. Only my sister remained behind. My father was furious, but I knew it would not last." She looked up at me with a half smile. "It never does with Judith, you see." All I could see was the money she was holding between those long, slim fingers. She moved the roll of notes back and forth, idly. I had been penniless before, and poverty had made me stronger, not weak, but that was in my former life. My life was different now, and it was harder to be hungry. I said, "So you arranged for her to leave?" "My father," she said quickly. "He knew men who could smuggle people out." "How long ago was that?" "A month. She was meant to be here 3 weeks ago. She never appeared." "Do you know who these men were? Do you trust them?" "My father did, as much as he could be said to trust anyone." Something jogged my recall then. "Your father is Julius Rubinstein, the banker?" "Yes. I remembered his likeness in the Daily Mail. One of the Jewish gangsters who grew rich and fat on the blood of the working man in Germany before the fall. They said he was as ruthless as a Rothschild." "Not a man to cross," I said. "No." "Your sister, Judith? She could have been captured by the communists." She shook her head. "We would have heard." "You think she was brought to London?" "I don't know. I need to find her. I must find her, Herr Wolf." She put the roll of notes on my desk. I left it there, though whenever I looked at her, the notes were in my field of vision. Perhaps she could see it in my eyes. Perhaps she was desperate. Why me? The men who smuggled her here, she said, are old comrades of yours. There was nothing behind her eyes, nothing but grey clouds. And I realized I had misjudged Fraulein Isabella Rubinstein. There was a reason she had picked me, after all. I do not associate with the old comrades anymore, I told her. The past is the past. You've changed, she said that with curiosity. You do not know me, I said. Do not ever presume to think that you do. She shrugged, indifferent. She reached into her purse and extracted a cigarette and put it between her lips. She offered me the open case. I shook my head. I do not smoke, I said. Do you mind if I do? I did mind, and she could see it. She flicked the lighter to life and wrapped her half-smile around the cigarette and drew deep and blew smoke into the cold air of my office. A draft came in through the window, and though I was dressed in my coat, I shivered. It was the only coat I owned. I looked at the money. I looked at her face. She was nothing but trouble, and I knew it, and she knew I knew. I had no business hunting for missing Jews in London in the year of our Lord 1939. I once had faith and a destiny, but I had lost both, and I guess I'd never recovered either. All I could see was the money. I was so cold, and it was going to be a cold winter.
3: Thank you very much for that reading, Lavi. That brings us straight into the opening of the story, and the A Man Lies Dreaming has got two main strands to it, and the first one is an alternate history of London. Could you tell people about that a little bit? It's tricky because it's a thriller. We don't want to give away any spoilers.
4: Well, it's an alternative history to the extent that it actually works in alternative history, I suppose, in which the Nazis never rose to power in the 1933 elections. Instead, the communists take over in Germany, and most of the senior Nazis end up in London, essentially as gangsters. while World War II is delayed, it's still sort of, we get the sense that it's still coming around the corner, but it's similar to what we would have got in the 50s.
3: And it's fascinating because the world you create is so vivid, yet how easy is it to research for an alternate history that hasn't happened but could have happened?
4: Well, I mean, I don't do the whole... I mean, obviously, I do research as much as I can, but I don't get fixated on the research. I mean, the research needs to be in the background. And I think one of the things that I did is I worked out precisely the point where this changed. Because there was a point where, you know, it was very close call that the Nazis wouldn't have come to power. It really rested on a couple of almost trivial points. So I made a note of that, and then I forgot completely what it was. So I couldn't tell you. But I definitely did the research. I need to forget about it. A lot of it is incidental, you know. You're not researching the big picture, you're researching the little details that give it that authenticity.
3: And also, because you're creating an alternate version of what could have happened, I suppose you can have... Because one of the things that we loved as judges is that it's quite a fun book, right, even though at the same time it deals with anti-Semitism, which is a tricky subject to get around. And when I was trying to kind of explain to people since, I've gone, oh, it's about what happened if the Nazis ended up in London as gangs. It's not farcical, but you do have fun with it. How difficult is it to balance the two?
4: Well, I mean, this is, again, tricky because it depends a lot on the reader. I thought it was a very funny book. I mean, I saw it as a comedy. It's a very dark comedy. But I think, you know, coming as I do from a Holocaust surviving or not surviving in a lot of cases family, you do grow up with a very black sort of sense of humour. And that was something that I hope comes across in the book. Unfortunately, that humor doesn't always translate. And I think one of the early conversations I had with my editor went around in circles. I said, look, it's a funny book. And she said, there is nothing funny about this book. It's really not funny. But I think we managed to make it work.
3: I think it's very clever because you find yourself laughing at things and then you realise the severity of what you're laughing at, and actually that hits you harder. Was that an intention that you had?
4: It does. I mean, I love humour, you know, because the one thing I can't bear is a book that is constantly dark, you know, because I think we just get desensitised to the darkness. I think the horror becomes all the more horrible when we laugh. That's kind of our last response to things. And, you know, one of the things I was doing, I was reading Holocaust humour from the actual period. I mean, I worked on a couple of the jokes into the actual Holocaust section. And it's incredibly dark humour. I mean, it's gallows humour.
3: We should mention that that's the other strand of the novel, is that in one of the most infamous concentration camps, we've got a man who is lying dreaming to escape the horrors of what's going on, but he's a writer. And there's almost a clever game, as you can't work out whether his story is real or the alternate history is real. Like, how could you play that very cleverly? Was that intentional?
4: It was. You know, again, I think there is a bit of doubt whether the two stories are the same story. It's a tricky one. Yeah. It's a bit of a tricky one. I suspect, in a way, because I love pulp and I love noir, and also I enjoy writing that sort of stuff. Writing the kind of wolf sections was fun. Writing, you know, concentration camp sections is not enjoyable, especially when, you know, it's based on my own family history.
3: Yeah.
4: And,
3: yeah.
4: And I didn't want to make it too dark, almost, in a way. I was actually, and that's why he's constantly trying to escape from it. He's actually picturing himself in a holiday resort, you know. He's constantly imagining that he's not there. So it wasn't the most enjoyable bit to write. It's much more fun to write about this really thoroughly nasty guy getting beat up in any number of ways.
3: Because our detective in London does get a really rough ride. And we won't give too much away about him, but he, how much fun did you have putting him through those paces? Because, like, literally almost every chapter something horrendous happens to him.
4: Well, I mean partly, again, you know, because I love the kind of noir stuff, I think there's this rule that your detective needs to be beaten up three times in a book, and that's something I'm quite happy with. But no, the whole thing is obviously to put this guy through, you know, to make his life progressively worse and worse, for a very good reason. But it was, I was laughing a lot of the time. I mean, there's that absolutely awful scene about a third through the book, you know, when he really gets.
3: Yes.
4: But it's very funny because he's basically a person who had a lot of power and lost his power, and there's nothing funnier than someone who is powerless but is still deluded to think that he could have been the ruler of the world. And it's that increasing frustration that he feels through the book is what I really enjoyed.
3: But speaking of power, it's really interesting how you have a lot of power, therefore, over historical figures. Like, there's the Mitford sisters, there's right. the Mosleys, etc. Did you feel like you had to rein in how crazy you could go with them, or did you just go for it?
4: No, I mean, the funny thing is, because it's something I do quite a lot, is incorporate, you know, historical figures in various minor parts. But a lot of the time, you don't have to make this stuff up. It's always crazier than what you can imagine. So, for example, Ian Fleming shows up in the book, and people said, why is Ian Fleming in this book? I mean, that's just gratuitous. It's not. He actually he bought his flat from Oswald Mosley. I mean, the flat in the book was Ian Fleming's flat. So his appearance. He has his walk-on power that is historical. It had nothing to do with me. It was, but you know, once I spotted it, of course, I had to have Ian Fleming come in for a little walk-on power. The Mitford sisters, you couldn't make up this stuff. You know, Valkyrie Mitford, who, you know, shot herself, you know, out of her love for Adolf Hitler. She actually shot herself, survived for 10 years with a bullet lodged in her head. Only to die of broken heart in England 10 years later. I mean, you can't make this up. And I always try as a writer to make up as little as possible.
3: But have as much fun with it as possible as you can.
4: Well, I like to let I try to show how much weirder the actual history is to anything I could make up.
3: As, we were talking before we went on air about the fact that it is a very confronting book in parts. How do you kind of deal with that in terms of getting the reader to get past that?
4: Well, I mean, you know, you do want the book to firstly just read as a novel that you want to just keep reading. And I mean, this is why I'm very attracted to, you know, popular modes of fiction writing.
3: Well, we should say it's very pulp, isn't it? It's very, very pulp and very noir.
4: Well, there's the very pulp and very noir bits. I mean, I think if I only had the pulp and noir bits, then it would have been a very wrong book to do because it would have been exploitative.
3: You need the other sequence in order to
4: balance it. Exactly. I mean, otherwise you're just writing a pulp novel that is quite disrespectful, yeah. Incredibly disrespectful. But it's a fine line to balance.
3: And when you were mentioning about histories, what were the craziest things that you found out about that you, like you said, you couldn't have made up? Were there certain things that you just had to have?
4: Well, I mean, what I tried to explore in the book, a lot of it is I was very curious about what made Adolf Hitler Adolf Hitler. So I wanted to really look at the formative years of Hitler, you know, Hitler up to the elections, or not even then, up to, you know, becoming a leader in about 1923 or something. And you can't make up some of this stuff. I mean, you know, there's a whole thing about Hitler going blind in World War One, and he gets repatriated to a mental hospital, as they called it then, and treated by this very unorthodox psychiatrist, apparently, and who convinced him that he could cure himself because he was an Übermensch, you know, he was a superman, and if he could only heal himself, he could lead Germany. I didn't make this up. I mean, I don't know if it's entirely true either, but it's definitely one of those things. I mean, we dwell a lot into Adolf Hitler's sex life, which we won't go into details on there, but by all accounts was somewhat unusual. I think it's the best way to put it. So I didn't make up any of this, but I did use it with great glee.
3: How has winning Fiction Uncovered changed things for you? I know it's only a couple of days ago. Yeah. But
4: no, I mean, we were talking about it a bit outside that this book was so difficult to write. It was so difficult to get through. You know, I think I had amazing support from my editor and my publishers, but it was... You know, it's a very difficult book. I mean, I can't lie. And, you know, and my feeling sort of was, I mean, we're in the middle of the year. It's been almost a year since it came out, I guess. And I kind of thought, you know, I gave it my best shot. I think it's the best thing I've ever written. It's the book I'm happiest with that I've written. But I kind of assumed that was it. It got published. Maybe a few people read it. And that really was it. So getting the award is just amazing recognition for, you know, because we sit at home in little cubby holes kind of writing these things. In this case, I was writing it between midnight and 3 a.m. mostly, very quickly, because I wanted to get rid of it. And to suddenly get that sort of recognition. So I did spend most of Friday kind of swanning around, mumbling to myself, you know.
3: One of the things that's great about Fiction Uncovered is that authors who win it have a backlist of books. So now hopefully people will read this and then go and read your other books. How does this compare to your previous work?
4: Well, I've done a fair amount of different things. You know, I've written things that are straight science fiction. I've written things that are more mysteries. I think, you know, I hope people pick up Osama, which is my other book that, you know, did quite well, which is about the war on terror. My previous novel was The Violent Century, which is going back to World War II, and it's sort of a history of the 20th century with added superheroes. Because I was just interested in kind of the notion of the, you know, the German superhero again. So he does kind of the same things that this book does. I hope people give them a try.
3: And one of the things that you got, as well as the cheque for £5,000, was a hand-bound book, which was from the Wyvern Bindery and made by Carrie Mackey and Kate Rochester. I've heard you've got a thing about hand-bound books.
4: Yeah, I love them, yeah.
3: You've got one that was, wasn't it, buried underwater?
4: No, I have the history of the Titanic Omar.
3: Ah, okay, sorry.
4: Which is the most precious handbound book in the world, and it was made by these British binders, you know, in the turn of the 20th century, and they finally sold it to an American dealer who shipped it home on the Titanic. So it sank. It's the most precious. It's basically a bound copy of Omar Khayyam's Rubaiyat, bound in precious stones, gold, you know, absolute amazing work of art, sunk down. The same guys then went and created a second one. It took them 7 years to create a second binding. That got destroyed in the Blitz. And then their nephew, 60 years later, Stanley Bray, actually finished the third copy of the Titanic OMA, which is now in the King's Library. And what I have is the actual record of this, which is, again, it's bound by him. It's got a little gold tooling, and it's one of 100 copies in existence, I think. So
3: is your new bound book going there in pride of place next to it?
4: Well, that is the problem is my books are all over the place, so I don't even know where that is, but I just know I have it.
3: What's next for you? What are you going to work on next?
4: Well, I'm working, we're talking about bindings and books. I'm actually working on a book that is partly about a kind of book hunter.
3: That sounds like a very good book for book lovers.
4: Yeah, well, it's partly that. It's a very complicated book. I'm hoping that it would actually end one day. But it's partly about, the pulp science fiction writers of the 30s, part about kind of book hunters in London in 2001, partly about World War II in the South Pacific, and partly set in the very far future.
3: Wow. And when roughly, you're saying you wonder if you're going to finish it. What sort of stage are you at the moment?
4: It's taken me about 7 years to put together the material for it, and 2 bad novel manuscripts that I'm cannibalizing for this. I'm about two-thirds of the way through a draft, so if I ever get a moment of quiet, I might actually get it done.
3: And one thing I want to ask is, can you imagine A Man Lies Dreaming becoming an adaptation, because it's very, very, very filmic?
4: Well, yes and no. I mean, on the one hand, I can't really see it. On the other, well, I can see the pulp bits, the detective bits. And I was actually thinking, Kenneth Branagh is the right age right now, and he looks like a third. I mean, he could actually carry it off. I mean, you can picture it, can't you, without the moustache, rather. But it's very tricky, and I think my work generally is a bit tricky because it's political, because it comes at things from maybe a different angle. That would be difficult projects, but who knows?
3: So that's one of the things as judges that we liked about it so much was that it was so original, and that's massive credit to you. Which other authors do you think we should be uncovering in Britain?
4: Today, living ones or dead?
3: Living ones that might have gone under the radar.
4: Oh, God. I wasn't...
3: Go for some dead ones.
4: No, I mean, I can't think. My reading is terrible, to be honest. I'm, God, I'm so embarrassed. But, I mean, Emma Swift is a young writer who is kind of straddling that border between science fiction and literary fiction, and I think she might be someone to really watch out for.
3: Brilliant. Thank you very much, Lavi. To catch up on anything you've missed today, head to the Resonance FM Mixcloud page, where you can hear all the Fiction Uncovered author interviews and panel discussions once again. We've got 2 more of the Jerwood Fiction Uncovered. In fact, sorry, I'm lying. We've got 1 more of the Jerwood Fiction Uncovered authors coming in, Beth and Roberts, later. We've also got Matt Thorne and a panel of guests who'll be discussing Where Do the Great Writers Live and Write, coming up after this.

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0: And we're live on Resonance FM 104.4. I'm Frank Malachi, and you're listening to Rogue Planets. It is the 2nd of July, and this is our 31st episode. So as for this week's program, we'll be telescoping into the creative nebula of band Mabel Clark and Susie and Evelyn and solo artist Vodka Terry, a.k.a. Alice Bradley. And they're all in front of me. Say hi.
1: Hello.
0: Can everybody... Yes? Okay, cool. We're all online, finally. I just jumped from Debbie's show, The Outer Globe, from one studio to the other. So that's why we were absent for 30 seconds, but all good. We are live and going. So this is the roster of artists on the bill for this evening. They will be joining us live shortly to play a few songs and say a few words in support of War Child's mission. So join us for this Rogue Hour. We continue our campaign in aid of War Child's. Rogue Planet's program curation has held a series of broadcasts dedicated to raising awareness and funds for children by war and conflict in partnership with War Child UK, as you know, and if you've been listening to recently. The charity's work works with children whose lives have been affected by war and armed conflict, and their work sort of goes beyond emergency aid. It also focuses on helping children recover, stay safe, and rebuild their lives. Some of the things they do include providing psychological and emotional support to children who have experienced trauma. Obviously, helping the children includes access to education, including in refugee camps and conflict zones, protecting them from exploitation, violence, and recruitment into armed groups, as it is with the ex-soldier children of the Democratic Republic of Congo. So, some of the work they do also includes supporting families and communities displaced by conflict, by providing the kind of emergency assistance when conflicts escalate, obviously advocating children's rights and protection internationally, which is ultimately the most important

0: Now, part of this campaign, and what you should know is that Resonance FM 104.4, along with Rogue Planets and actually Outer Globe as well, with Debbie Goltz, invites you tomorrow to a special benefit concert and film screening in aid of War Child UK on Friday, the 3rd of July, at St. Matthias Church in Stoke Newington. It begins at 8 p.m. The evening will feature music, and then at 9 p.m. there'll be a beautiful screening documentary titled Where Water Goes, Life Will Follow, directed by Mia Michelino. Now, all proceeds from the event will support War Child's work with children affected by war, displacement and conflict. Tickets are £8 in advance on Dice or £9 at the door. Now we'll talk a little bit with our guests. Hello guys, welcome to the show. You've been here before. So you're going to be playing some songs. Do you have a few words to say about the charity and why did you take on the job of coming in to play two songs? What do you feel this kind of work can do?
1: Just relieving children should not be in these situations at all. That it's so warped, it's so corrupt, you know? For adults even bringing each other into it, that is horrendous. But then to strip children of their innocence and just being able to be kids and have imagination, yeah, be safe and have fun, and like to be affected by trauma as a child, that has lifelong impact.
0: Yeah, that's the worst thing, isn't it? Is that they can't really like dream anymore, isn't it? We have a sort of like next generation of like amputated people who can't really dream.
1: Yeah, it's mass disabling events, these wars. If they're not dead, then disabled, like
0: they're
1: physically,
0: completely
1: mentally,
0: traumatized.
1: Life is so precious. Like, that is everything. Everyone's life is as valuable to them as yours is to you. And children from other places don't feel any less pain than your siblings or your
0: Do you teach, Alice?
1: No.
0: You don't teach kids or something like that?
1: No, I'm the oldest of seven children, so my personality is a little
2: So you
1: bit
2: are kid, the child then.
1: Kids TV presenter, but with a sort of grim gothic twist.
2: Yeah.
1: Not quite gothic, that's it, but like, I don't know. But, no, I haven't done teaching. I'd like to, but I lack the kind of
0: I really thought you were teaching kids or something like that. I don't know why I thought that.
1: Oh, no, I used to do support work for adults with learning disabilities.
0: Okay.
1: And challenging behaviour, autism support and care.
0: So what songs are you going to sing today for us?
1: I'm going to do a Connie Converse cover because I love her.
0: Yeah, we love Connie.
1: Disappeared from life for not fitting in. No one really knows what happened, so I fit her into my set.
0: Yeah.
1: And also, I'm reluctant to play. I want to record some stuff before releasing originals. I need to be more precious with my originals, you know.
0: Do you know some people say that cover, well, the song you're going to play tonight, they say it's a kind of suicide letter. Is it true? Because some people, there's a documentary of Connie Converse on YouTube, something small, but I think her family, her brother, I think, sort of came in because these guys sort of found out her songs a few years back and a cassette of recordings and things. And then they tried to chase down her family, and the only person who was alive was Connie's brother. And so they speak a lot about where she actually disappeared. And apparently when she was, you know, alive, she used to say quite a lot to them, I'm going to go to the place where the Two Tall Mountains is, which is...
3: This is one of her songs.
1: I haven't even watched them.
0: What was it?
3: That's one of her songs, right?
0: Yes. Yeah, Two Tall Mountains. Where is the place? I completely forgot. But it's some place in America with two tall mountains. And they say she drove the car off the cliff.
1: Yeah. I had heard that. I haven't fully gone into her lore. I just listen to her songs on repeat and have
0: been, I fucking love Connie Converse. Ooh, I shouldn't have sworn. But she is great. It's really beautiful.

0: Well, I think the most beautiful bit of Connie Converse is that she was doing very sort of autoral songs in the 50s, in a time where like women didn't even dare, or if they did, they were sort of sent into obscurity. This is way before Bob Dylan as well, which is really important to say, I think, because they sort of give him the credit for like autobiographical songs. And the beginning of the sort of singer-songwriter movement, but actually it starts a lot earlier with people like her. And I think that's all I have to say about Connie, but I do love her. Should we play some tracks by Connie?
1: Yeehaw!
0: Yes, let's do that. Now, turning back onto the broadcast, so just to let you know, again, remember, tomorrow, St. Matthias Church, doors open at 7:30, tickets are on Dice, and you can also purchase tickets on the door. Live music, lovely film screening happening there. And also important to say, because this is something that has just been announced a couple of days back, which is a live broadcast streamed. If you can't actually make it and be in the event, you can always tune into Resonance FM Extra or Resonance Extra, and then tune into the show via online and listen to everything. It will be Debbie Galt from Outer Globe, the show, just 1 hour before me, actually, every Thursday, and she will be doing the entire broadcast and talking to guests and recording the show. Really nice. Anyways, we'll play some tracks. See you soon.

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Up next, I'm really pleased to introduce you Mabel Clark, who have agreed to come on studio today to play a few songs to aid our campaign for poor childs. Mabel Clark features Susie on the guitar and vocals alongside Evelyn on vocals and piano. They're here in the studio this evening and are about to perform two songs for us. So this is it, Mabel Clark live on Resonance FM 104.4. 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

And we're still live on Resonance FM 104.4. I'm Frank Malachi, and this is Rogue Planets. Thank you so much to Mabel Clark, Susie, and Evelyn for joining us in the studio this evening and for the beautiful performances of the two songs. We're very grateful for their support for the fundraiser in aid of War Child. And thank you for helping us tonight with the broadcast and to make it special for us. And now we're moving to our next guest. Joining us in the studio is solo artist Vodka Terra. Vodka Terra. Vodka Terry, not Vodka Terra. AKA Alice Bradley, actually. She is a songwriter, performer, and self-taught harpist. And obviously a true genius, a true Rogue Planet. But we'll go into some breaks and we'll come back to you to listen to Alice. See you shortly.

0: And we're back live. Okay, so remember, tomorrow, must stress this again. Come to St. Matthias Church, doors 7:30. Oh my God, I've said this so many times this week. Doors 7:30, live music at 8, film screening at 9. 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We need to raise 3K, super important. Also, I'm really pleased to announce that this event will actually be a broadcast live on Resonance Extra for the first time, hosted by Debbie Galt. Debbie has been a key part on Resonance FM for more than 20 years. With our long-running program, Outer Globe, and it's obviously a privilege to have her bringing this evening to listeners beyond the walls of St. Matthias Church. I've actually just popped out of her show before I came in to say a few words, and it was really fun going from one studio to the other to go live. And now we're here, and we've just listened to Mabel Clark, and we are about to jump to Vodka Terry, aka Alice Bradley. She is a harpist, and she is about to play us some beautiful tunes. So on to that.
1: Is now the time, now is the time for now, being the time to do this song. This is In Between Two Tall Mountains, Connie Converse. Okay.

That was In Between, Two Tall Mountains, Connie Converse. Now I'm going to do another song. I've just got to change the tuning on it quickly, which is especially fiddly because I've snapped off some of the levers, which makes it difficult to see where I am. But this song, actually, I discovered something recently after a few months of going mad, that Lana Del Rey's song, Feather Deer Hunter, sounds a lot like this song, and I realised that

the haunted Roscoe. And aimless bees at the haunted Roscoe. What you can't see on radio is I'm actually turning my head all the way round, 360 degrees all the way round, like the little girl in The Exorcist.

0: And we're back. Thank you so much, Alice. That was so beautiful. Really, really beautiful. Huge thank you to Alice Bradley performing as Vodka Terry for joining us in the studio this evening. And for those wonderful performances, we'd like to thank Alice for lending her time and talent to support this fundraiser for War Child UK and for sharing her beautiful interpretation of Connie Converse, Two Tall Mountains, and for her very original piece.
1: Thank you.
0: Excuse me. Afternoon Fridge Erotica.
1: Mm-hmm.
0: It's hers, okay? Yes, it's been a pleasure to have you here, and we're very grateful for the contribution this evening for the broadcast, and to make yourselves all the way here to the studios near London Bridge. And I'm going to say goodbye. This is it from me this week, but please do not drift too far. Next Thursday, the 9th of July, we'll be back into the studio, and I can now actually uneclipse our next guest. Joining me for a long form will be the award-winning producer, label and studio owner, Ollie Barton Woods. Expect, of course, a great music library of sounds to dive into, as well as great intel into his music production work, hearing from someone whose job is to make records sound timeless. Remember once again that Rogue Planets, along with Resonance FM, is supporting a three-week campaign in aid of War Child UK. Through the end of June, throughout July, expect lots of guests.
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0: 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And of course, don't forget our event at St. Matthias Church tomorrow, the 3rd of July. Tickets are still on sale on Dice and OTD £9. 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
1: Hello, you're listening to Wayside Receiver on Resonance FM. It's Saturday, the 28th of June. It's another hot weekend in London and really looks the norm now. Maybe for the foreseeable, which is quite scary. I'm really not used to seeing 30 degrees pop up on the weather forecast for the week ahead. But yeah, here we are. It's the way it is. For better or for worse. Maybe for worse in terms of climate change. But anyway, I've picked out a bit of a collection of music for you today. A pretty wide collection. We'll go through some genres, including reggae to noise rock, to alternative rock, to new wave, back again. It's going to be a journey, but a lot of these songs I've picked out for the heat, and this is definitely one of them. This is the Wailers, and this is Simmer Down.

That was The Wailers and Simmer Down. A really good song for the sunshine and heat. I have to say, living in London, I don't think I've ever experienced this in a city that I've lived in previously. I've lived in Paris and I've lived in Dublin. And I don't think I've ever lived somewhere where when it gets hot, you can hear reggae blasting somewhere. Like maybe on the street or maybe in a car passing by or from a house. And it's just so perfect for the heat, you know. It just matches the atmosphere so well. Gonna play you a song now that it's a pretty massive pop hit from the 80s, but for some reason I can't stop listening to it. This is Hall & Oates and this is Private Eyes.

That was Private Eyes by Hall and Oates. Yeah, a pretty big 80s pop song. I don't know why I can't stop listening to it. And it probably feels out of place with what I'm about to play next, which is I'm going to play you a track by Gilla Band, formerly known as Girl Band, an Irish noise rock group who I guess are small but massively influential. I think in today's age, they feel to me a bit like the Velvet Underground, where, you know, there's a famous story that they might have only sold 1,000 copies of their album back in the 60s, but everyone who had it formed a band. That's kind of how I feel about Gilla Band, that they are, they're not small, but in terms of the people who know them, I think really love them. And they came up recently in conversation in London, and I don't know, I just felt such pride of this group. The Irish Times in Ireland once named their album The Talkies as the greatest album in a list of the top 50 albums made in Ireland. They named it the greatest, which was like quite a bold decision, but in many ways I respect it. Gonna play their track Backwash.

0: That was Backwash by Gilliband on Resonance FM. Yeah, a track I just like really wanted to play this weekend. It's loud, it's noisy, it's psychotic, maybe a bit out of step with everything I'm playing on the show today, but I don't know. Yeah, I've just been feeling some Gilliband pride recently. They were brought up recently and in conversation I was like, ah, you know, I'm quite proud of this band from Ireland. Anyway, Saturday the 28th of June, and it has been very, very hot in London. And I've such a love-hate relationship with this, as I'm sure everyone does, where I love the sunshine and I love being out in the sun. I love the heat, I love the atmosphere. But every single time that I go to sleep, it's just the most horrible, horrible feeling. You know? I guess maybe living in this part of the world, we might have to adjust to this heat going forward in the future, with climate change, and adapt to having, you know, AC and fans. But I guess most people don't really live with that yet. And so going to sleep, it can be awful, but at the same time, I really love the heat in the evening. I love being out in the street, walking around. It's one of my absolute favorite things to do. And so I'm going to play you a song which has such a manifesto that I just absolutely agree with. This is Jonathan Richman, and this is I Love Hot Nights. This is exactly how I feel. I can't say anymore.
1: Well, I love those hot nights.

That was Jonathan Richman and I Love Hot Nights. Jonathan Richman there of the Modern Lovers. And I'm going to play you a band that I always kind of associate with the Modern Lovers from a similar era, kind of a CBGB time in New York. And that is Tom Verlaine's Television. Both bands kind of have a similar style of a indie rock, but maybe, I don't know, a little bit of a krautrock influence. Television seemed like that to me, where they have this like real driving repetitive rhythm, especially in a track that I'm about to play, which is maybe their most famous song, Marquee Moon. But I just really felt that I needed to play this song this weekend. During the week I had what felt like an actual cinematic experience, where I was walking in the evening to Finsbury Park to meet friends, and I was listening to Marquee Moon in the sunshine as I walked, and it was very, very hot. And as I started to get closer to the pub, I actually was running really late, so I decided to start running a little bit, which lined up with the kind of climax of the song. And it just genuinely felt like a very profound experience. And so I just, I don't know, I just really want to play this song and appreciate it in its entirety. The drumming in it as well, it's just absolutely sensational. I don't know, I'd never really appreciated it before, but here it is. This is Television and this is Marquee Moon.

That was Television and Marquee Moon, a song which I felt I had a really sensational experience listening to during the week. It's so enthralling, so long, and it takes you on such a journey, especially if you're walking somewhere and you're listening to this song. Like, it is just so, enthralling. It's amazing. Recently, I've been watching a lot of BBC. I've been streaming Glastonbury. I've been watching Lemmy's show. And I've been watching the new Adam Curtis documentary, Shifty. And for those of you who don't know, Adam Curtis is an astounding documentary maker. He mainly makes documentaries compiling archive footage. And he kind of works in a way where he's telling a story, but he doesn't really make it clear what the story is, and he does a lot of mirroring and parallels, and he really conjures up this emotion without just outright telling you exactly what it is he's trying to say. And his new documentary, Shifty, it doesn't have any narration. It's, I think, 6 parts, and it just comprises complete archive footage, mainly from the BBC, I think, from the 70s and 80s, and is kind of just telling this story of a time where the UK was changing, and youth culture was changing, and economics and finance and politics was changing under Margaret Thatcher. But it's actually kind of impossible to describe. It's

It's like watching a dream where the documentary will show, you know, a skinhead punk band, and then it will show a clip from a documentary made by the BBC of about happiness, about a man saying that he isn't happy and nothing interests him and nothing excites him, and that's fine. And he says, you know, to be completely honest, I'm waiting to be measured up for the box, the six foot box going under the ground, which, like, it just travels between all these little snapshots, I guess, of living in the UK during a time and place, and I've just absolutely been loving it. I can't recommend it enough. And one of these little snapshots includes a scene of a DJ. As I say, Adam Curtis does this thing where he kind of gives these symbols and messages and doesn't exactly make it clear what he's doing. But he does a lot of showing the beginning of the idea of remixing and sampling and changing a piece of art from the past to make it new. And he does this alongside kind of the Falklands War and Margaret Thatcher. And he's kind of subtly doing this idea of how political leaders can look back into the past, you know, like Thatcher might have. This is much more acutely explained in the documentary, but how leaders can look at a nation's past and kind of remix it as they present it to the public and say, you know, this is who we are, this is the country that we are. But yeah, there's a scene of a DJ remixing this song, and it sounds so good. This is Gary Newman, and this is Films.

That was Ride Into the Sun by the Velvet Underground. And before that, you heard Gary Numan's films, which, as I said, was mentioned or utilised in Adam Curtis's new documentary on the BBC, Shifty, which, yeah, I really recommend you check it out. It's absolutely incredible. Today, this weekend, is Glastonbury, and I'm going to play you a track by one of the headliners, Neil Young, which I just find his place alongside Charlie XCX and 1975 as headliners really funny, but that's what Glastonbury is. It's such an amazing mix of genres and people and decades and worlds. But yeah, I've been listening to this track a lot recently. It's beautiful. This is Razor Love.

That was Razor Love by Neil Young, who, yeah, is headlining Glastonbury this weekend with his band The Chrome Hearts. After he forgot this element of which he denied that he would ever play at Glastonbury originally. There was some miscommunication where he said he wasn't going to do it, but then it turns out he was going to do it, and he basically announced himself as headliner months and months and months in advance of when they planned to announce it, which is quite funny. But yeah, it's a great time for music in London this weekend and next weekend, as there's a big gig that I've really been looking forward to, which is Fontaine's DC playing in Finsbury Park. I've been waiting for this for about a year, and it's finally come, which is very exciting. Just feels like Fontaine's DC and Kneecap, who've been supporting, have just been building up so much momentum in the past year. Been really looking forward to this and listening to a lot of their old material. And this is one that just, I think, is really beautiful. It's from their album A Hero's Death, and I think is a lot different than maybe what people think of the Fontaines now. This is a lot more relaxed and reserved, I guess, and moody. But it's a beautiful song. This is Fontaines DC, and this is You Said.

That was Fontaine's DC, and you said a track from their album A Hero's Death, which, yeah, as I was saying beforehand, it feels a lot different than where the Fontaines are at now. You know, when I first heard that in 2020, I could never imagine that they'd be the band that they are now, playing huge festivals and stadiums, and, you know, like, it really feels like they're one of the biggest bands in the world right now. But at the time, it just felt like they were a little small, intimate, moody band. But yeah, really looking forward to seeing them next weekend. And they have an amazing lineup at Finsbury Park, including Bean Stellar, a band who I saw open for the 1975 last year, and they're just absolutely astounding. So yeah, that's all for today's show. Hope you have a fantastic weekend and a fantastic week ahead. Yeah, going to end on a track by Bean Stellar called Kids 1995, which I'll be looking forward to seeing next week. That's all for now. I was

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1: Hi, my name is Richard Sendriksons, and you're listening to Such Music, a show devoted to improvised music. 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This month, Such Music focuses on Japanese musician Homei Yanagawa, who's been playing free jazz and improvised music, primarily on the alto saxophone, since the end of the 70s. In his book Free Jazz in Japan, Teruto Sojima, mostly focused on pioneers, but later devoted an entire chapter to list relevant players from further generations. He mentioned Homei Yanagawa as someone who plays heavy, serious free jazz. This is true, but one can say many other things about him as well. How convincingly restrained he is. How his music sometimes gains lightness without actually removing any sonic weight. And how imperturbable his decisions come across within improvisations. He also sounds very firm-footed and has a dislike of acrobatic playstyles. Of all contemporary players I discovered because of the book, Homei Yanagawa is by far the most captivating musician. We will now hear a piece from his most recent publication, Solo Update. And if you think you hear a train going by in the background, you are not mistaken. There are train tracks above the venue where this was recorded. It's also worth mentioning that Yanagawa's solo playing is often praised as an essential part of his creative output.

Welcome back. This is Such Music, and you just heard a piece from Homei Yanagawa. As a younger man, Yanagawa initially played electric bass and guitar. He first heard American free jazz in the 60s, Japanese free jazz in the 70s, and shifted his attention entirely from rock music to jazz. He quotes Cecil Taylor, Coltrane, Eiler, Archie Shepp, and Yosuke Yamashita as influences from that time. He also sympathized with Masahiko Togashi and Masahiko Sato in their approach to free jazz. You see, instead of copying an Afro-American attitude, they were searching for a truly Japanese free jazz. We'll now hear Maya from Yanagawa's trio with Shobudani Toru on keyboard and Hironaka Eiu on drums. This piece was recorded just a few months ago, in March. After that, we'll hear a fragment from Yanagawa's duo album Dual Expansion with Californian guitarist Max Devereaux, which was released last May.

Welcome back. This is Such Music on Resonance FM. Homei Yanagawa was born and raised in Gaia, and once a month he traveled to Tokyo by highway bus to see improvised music shows. He saw, for instance, a late period Kaoru Abe play some of his last shows, and even participated in a workshop by Derek Bailey in 1981. Though he confessed he prefers a much more physical style of playing, and Bailey's guidance was useful in terms of interaction with others, and not so much the playing itself. This next piece is a particularly interesting one. It comes from Transparent Under Clouds, a collection of older recordings between 1990 and 1992. Played in 1991, this piece features sparse and stylish, but very emphatic drumming from his wife, Nobue Yanagawa. As it turns out, Homei-san tells me she was never a drummer. This was her first time at the drum kit, that she does not play now. The choice to include her grants this recording a truly unique sound, one that I dare hope they'll someday try to create again. After that, you'll hear Yanagawa's duo with another alto player, the Nagoya-based Ryoko Ono. You'll hear Yanagawa's horn in the right channel and Ono's in the left.

Still such music, still Resonance FM. Homei Yanagawa, the main character of tonight's show, of course believes that to truly qualify as a free improviser, one must be able to play with musicians from any genre, and in ad hoc situations, while he also likes to play with long-lasting groups. He seeks, in improvised music, a player's expression of their own philosophical beliefs of liberty and freedom, and among younger players, encourages individualism and restraint from copying other players' styles. In an interview with French musician Michel Henritzi, he puts it simply that his path forward is to continue to play, and to search for his own sound and his own music.

0: 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This has been Such Music on Resonance FM, and my name is Richard Sandriksons. 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

0: You're listening to Resonance FM live from the London studio. I'm Joanna Penso and this is Come Digest With Me. Over 10 episodes, I'll be investigating the internal mechanics of our digestive systems through sound, speaking with an eclectic mix of guests about their work, dietary requirements, and relationship to food. Each Friday, stethoscope microphones will reveal the internal acoustics, from mastication to enzymatic hydrolysis, as we make our way through Friday night dinner. This week, I am super excited to be digesting with Banu Çiçektuğlu from Turkey, who finds herself between music, sound art, installations and research, using music production and DJing as an artistic tool for activism. She's been invited to share her installations and exhibitions all over Europe, the US, and Africa. Her work uses multi-channel video, analog synthesis, light, field recordings, sculpture, large textile installations, and weaving to explore feminist and queer sonic methodologies where the female migrant body is present. She believes in the political possibility of sound and music, which she utilizes as an empowerment tool for minority groups, with an emphasis on BIPOC and LGBTQI plus communities. So Banu has played renowned Berlin clubs such as Bergen and OHM, along with touring major European and world venues like, help me out with the pronunciation of...
1: Tbilisi, the Bassiani in yes. Tbilisi, and Modular in Cape Town,
0: yes.
1: Or maybe the Edge.
0: Just in Rio.
1: In Rio, just happened.
0: Amazing. Banu's work has been awarded one of the top albums of 2022 by DJ Mag, and received critical acclaim from other publications such as Clock Magazine. She's won numerous fellowships for her work, including a residency for young music producers in Namibia called Electric Desert, great name. She's also a resident at Refuge Worldwide Radio in Berlin. Banu, thank you so much for joining us today on Resonance.
1: Thank you. Thank you for the invitation. It's perfect to meet you in person.
0: In person, yeah, for sure. So when we first met, we were actually both speaking on a panel at In the Field 2, which was a symposium on field recording, and our panel was called Bodies, Care and Ghosts, curated by Hannah Kemp Welsh. You were presenting your project at the time, Pink Noise, which has inspired the menu for today. Can you tell us a bit about this project?
1: Yeah, okay, so as it's pink, I think the decision of the name, it was definitely to kind of draw attention for the fundings. So it's a really interesting project because it didn't start as an art project. Like, it was just a personal, very personal journey.
0: Okay.
1: It's the story of my fighting against HPV, mm-hmm. And I was in the second stage, which was changing the cervical cells, and so that's basically the story of me fighting against HPV, and I can explain, of course, more in detail, but it was more like me. Trying to understand what's happening in my body, mm-hmm. because it's a virus that I don't really see, right? But that virus making changes on my body, and I was already, of course, being in the sonic question of like embodied listening, deep listening, and just ask to myself really, what is practically listening oneself, and then. I do my own microphones, and I was having fun with trying out different materials. And back then, I was using a lot with latex. Mm-hmm. So I recorded inside the vagina.
0: Which sounds amazing.
1: during 6 months, not knowing that it's going to become an installation.
0: Okay.
1: That's the story behind it. And it's not, as I said, like the pink noise. It's definitely not the pink noise, I guess, the sound-wise. It was just drawing attention to the project and the fundings. At the end, we didn't really get it. But, and then it stayed like that, the name of the project.
0: Yeah.
1: Yeah. And I like the the color pink. So
0: I think it's a beautiful piece, and I remember sitting there listening to it for the first time and kind of being flabbergasted. I think my jaw was on the floor. I was really excited about hearing how strong that heartbeat was and how wet, of course, everything was sounding. And we'll play a little bit of Pink Noise a little bit later on. So, Banu, there's a commonality between both of us on work, and you kind of were hinting to it just there when you were talking about Pink Noise, which was that we talk about listening to the body or listening to the gut a lot in kind of like in health and in mental health as well. But this, both of our practices are encouraging an active acoustic listening to the body as a kind of grounding and understanding our own bodies a little bit better, and maybe other people's too. Through this process of making Pink Noise, even before you knew it would become an installation, did you find that you kept going back to press record again and again, and it was kind of helping you somatically understand what was happening in your body at that time?
1: Yeah, so the understanding situation, it was

0: What's the like the I would only know what was the next step, but like not really deep into the information. And we can talk later on the also the healthcare system and all of those things. So what I mean, I was in a, you know, having a lot of like family problems in a toxic relationship, watching this like, I always say that, but like watching this like relationship advices on YouTube, and everybody said that I need to take some time for myself and just like be away from the relationship. So I was just like, okay, Tuesdays and Thursdays, 1 hour, I'm gonna, you know, meditate with my own body sound.
1: Beautiful.
0: And that's a process. And then I didn't, when I think about it or planned it, I didn't really, when you, you know, when you act on it, it's different because it's a process. Then you need to clean, hygiene, and then, you know, find the best way to lie down, because you need to lie down and not really move. So the mic is inside, and then the connected to the recorder. And then from the recorder, I'm listening myself while recording. I'm listening. It's both control, because so then I can hear, but at the same time I'm trying to be relaxed and just like, you know, only focusing on that listening. And I don't know, like it's, I think when you really research and think about sonically, and you realize that like silence not really exists, right? Like
1: yes, there is no totally.
0: Like yeah. So I guess I just like really trying out this, like silent doesn't exist, but how, if we can create some sort of a rhythm that it even becomes almost a silence, you know?
1: Okay.
0: Yeah.
1: Yes.
0: So that was like helping me a lot, like putting me on the, you know, in a calm state.
1: That makes sense.
0: Yeah.
1: That makes a lot of sense to me. And this work also deals with being an immigrant female navigating healthcare system. How did you see these interlinking themes of intimacy and precarity unfolding in the work? So what's your process? I guess you've spoke to that a little bit already. Do you work with material and see what comes out of it? Or do you have a clear idea of your themes and intentions before you begin making? I guess with Pink Noise, you didn't know that you would...
0: No, I wasn't. It's like solely like personal... experience. And I think I got lucky to find or meet the best creator for that show. It was a solo exhibition in one of the Berlin's oldest galleries and public gallery, and free to enter. And I think it was the very good institution for that, because it was like very accessible in terms of, you know, if you are able to hear, of course. There was no visuals. The only visuals were, it was a storefront, and during summer for 5 months, the you know, the colors changes, because we had covered the whole storefront with the pink foyer.
1: Cool.
0: And so that the room, the inside the room was changing all the time.
1: I see.
0: And there was like a pink carpet with the pink pillows. So basically the audience is like invited to just like relax and listen.
1: Yes.
0: It's in 15 minutes in the loop. So yeah, I think with Pink Noise, yes, I did not think about it. And I did, the only thing that I think, because it's hours of recording, it's during 6 months. So I need to like edit in a way, just like cutting and mixing them two pieces together. But other than that, there's no like a post-production on it.
1: Okay.
0: Yeah, but I guess in most of the other work, definitely it's related to the daily life and my life. And coming back to the question of the migrant body, so when I arrived to Berlin, it's like, you know, it's very... represented as like sex positive and, you know, open-minded and this, and I have really, I think I am really lucky to meet great people to work on that. That's that I'm not only thinking that it's so crazy, because I don't think that it's for everyone. It's like a cis gay man that is, you know, able to get into information, but then the rest is basically very, you know, very oppressed and very conservative.

0: conservative in a way. Mm-hmm. And then I had like my gynecologist when I was monogamous relationship, everything was fine, and that monogamous relationship ended, and then I got the, you know, HPV situation. My relationship with the gynecologist also changed, but as he was like following the status of my other years and also the pandemic, so there was no way to for me to change that person, and I've been criticized, and because HPV mainly transmitted sexually, it can be anyway. Mm-hmm. And also it's a virus that most of us have it.
1: Yeah.
0: It just catches you when your weakest time and your bodies cannot fight anymore. And then there it gets in a different way, you know, like it changes the cells and so on. And that was, I think, why it became an artwork was the reason that I wanted to have, you know, I wanted to share this experience, thinking there's a lot of people having the same situation.
1: Yeah.
0: And maybe they don't have that platform to share, or they have not so much of a network to get in, you know, get into the information, because it wasn't only, so it was, you know, a sound installation during 5 months, and then there was several activations and workshops, talks about sexual health, you know, migrants and information and so on, so on. Yeah.
1: Amazing.
0: Yeah.
1: Such a beautiful project. For our first course, so the whole menu is inspired by Banu's work, this particular installation, Pink Noise. And our first course is a pink grapefruit and watercress salad. What do you think?
0: I want to eat.
1: Yeah, okay, well, you may dig in.
0: I'm starting.

0: Banu, how was that?
1: I don't know what you hear, but it's delicious.
0: I heard quite a lot of belly gargles.
1: Hope it's also sound delicious.
0: Yes. Your second solo exhibition was in 2024 called Oral Flesh, which I'd also like to ask you about, which looked into memory and pain being held in the body. Mm-hmm. You investigated this through sound once more, transforming the gallery space at GAC into the interior of the body, making hand-knitted and stitched works of female body parts, intertwining audio cables representing veins. What was the starting point for this piece of work?
1: Yeah, so when I finished Pink Noise, I thought it's done with me and with my body. But then something else came out. So I've been diagnosed with endometriosis, chronic endometriosis, and which was a very late diagnosis, though. I was 36. Yeah. And I, from the very young age, I had like very painful menstruation pain. But it's never been validated. Mm-hmm. Like every doctor, everybody was like, it's normal. And then it's normalized for me. Like I thought, that's a pain that I have to deal with it. But after the, I think it's like when you get age and then, you know, it started to, like maybe it was before one day that I'm like totally, I can't function. Mm-hmm. But then it's in the lot, like before the diagnosis, like the 3 days or 4 days, like I was not functioning because it was very much painful. I was taking so much medication. For ease the pain, and I even been prohibited to take more ibuprofen. Yeah, exactly. Because I was damaging.
0: So you reached the limit, basically.
1: Exactly, because I got to learn that it's very very strong medicine. Mm-hmm. That it's also can damage your other organs. Like so the doctor saw something in the kidney, so it's like, what are you doing, you know? Because I didn't have, like, I'm like, yeah, I don't know, are you taking like regularly something? I'm like, I'm taking painkiller and ibuprofen like every month. It's mm-hmm. like, no, you're not taking that anymore. So it's finally I've been diagnosed because my menstruation didn't stop at one point and I had to go to a specialist. Mm-hmm. And then I immediately had to get an operation because they were like very big, that it became like a tumor.
0: Wow.
1: Inside and outside of the uterus.
0: Mm-hmm.
1: And I had, in order to save, and I'm still like 36, in order to save the uterus, so I had to take a C-section operation. So, which means when you give a birth, you have different hormones to, you know, recover faster, but I didn't have that situation. Yeah. So my recovery was very long, so which meant I'm stuck in the studio, and and then I did the whole, you know, I worked on the whole idea of like pain, me being 11 days in the hospital. Mm-hmm. I was taking notes. I created from that notes like a notation system. So I have two different studios. One is for my visual art and one music. So I was just like, you know, back and forth between them. So the sound, the installation, it's the notation that I programmed all my synths and then created created the sound part.
0: Mm-hmm.
1: And then the visual part, that it comes more from my grandmother and my mom, that I learned how to stitch and cross stitch and and I try to, it's the GAC is an amazing place, it's a long gallery, so I try to create this human body inside the human body with textile.
0: Amazing.
1: Using kind of the colors and
0: and textile work. I don't use it within my own practice, but I do knit and dabble in other things too, and I find it so meditative, and it seems like a lot of your processes are kind of drawn towards these meditative processes. Would you say that's correct?
1: It is because it's, I remember just like me when the young age, you know, all the women in the family meets and just like silently mm-hmm. do handwork. And then I realized that later, and then they, you know, they show to each other, they get help from each other, or they find a new model and they get excited.
0: Yeah.
1: And I realized that that was there, your kind of, you know, therapy.
0: Yeah.
1: Meeting
0: community,
1: yeah, and also like not even like maybe talking just like daily life, not even talking about the problems itself, but like it was just like a moment to break from the homework, from the kids, and I guess and I think we as kids, like, we just like accepted it, like it was okay, mom is doing, you know, something, so I don't have to, I shouldn't be saying anything. But then you learn also. I've been always interested with, and I like the, you know, I like the material, like the textile is material, like, you know,
0: that's fibers,
1: yes.
0: Yeah.
1: And, you know, different colors and, and aesthetically also, I really like it. That was one of the biggest, I think it's the biggest, like, the, yeah, textile work that I did till now. And yeah, that's the story. And then I use different fibers and materials. Again, like, really kind of inspiration from the body. And that also, that's that everything came actually. Thanks a friend that I showed the picture, because I was so curious again about my body. So what causes this pain? I asked the doctor to make videos and pictures.
0: Yeah, that seems normal to me. But he took it out.
1: Yeah. And then he did it. He was really nice. Amazing. And he did it. And then he showed me that weird looking objects on top of the green, you know, operation sheet, like the classic. Everything came from that,
0: like those references, images.
1: Yeah. So there's like the sonic sculptures that looks like that tumors or the the fibroids, like that. That's been taken out. They were too many, so yeah. And but again, I think it was a really. I think that's, this is much vulnerable, in a way, because it really related to pain. I mean, I guess Pink Noise too, but again, like, I think the creator, Annette, was like really sensitive about the topic, and it was really, it was a difficult one for me to like install and everything.
0: To
1: because,
0: show it.
1: Yes, because it's like physical pain. In the HPV, I didn't have pain. Pink Noise is not about the like physical pain, but the aural flesh is about the physical pain, and I was just like, you know.
0: So it was kind of re-traumatizing yourself during the installation. Did you hang around to see what the audience reactions were much?
1: I mean, both of the... of course, really great reactions, but of course, there's also, like, funny reactions in both exhibitions, like, you know, some pity also, like, oh, do you feel now? Because, you know, like, I'm fine. I'm like, I'm happy I just did an opening.
0: Yeah.
1: Like...
0: Everything's good.
1: Everything is good. I'm not going to die.
0: Yeah.
1: Like... but I mean, in the Pink Noise, we also had like, this, the booklet that the people, the notebook, and then people left a lot of messages, and, that I really liked, just a lot of reactions and like seeing like, oh, and also kind of creating awareness, no? HPV on one hand, endometriosis on the other hand, which is not really, you know, well known.
0: I think it's becoming more.
1: Sure. And and I guess there's like, for example, it doesn't have to be chronic like mine. It can be like a periods and so on. But there are other like alternative medicine, for example, now that it's been trying to implement it with the medical cannabis and so on, that you don't have to take so much medicine actually for your pain. There are natural ways to ease, and I had. Yeah, I guess one had to find their own way. Like, I feel like I found my own way to deal with it. But it takes time. Like, it's just trying. Because I think there is no science or, like, nutritionist would say, okay, this is good for you, this is bad for you. I think it changes
0: it's
1: a lot.
0: It's finding your own path.
1: Because it's about hormones.
0: Yeah.
1: And
0: totally.
1: Yeah, and the balances. Yeah.
0: And within this exhibition, Oral Flesh, you also created a 6-channel sound installation based on tambo recordings. Am I saying tambo?
1: Tambo.
0: which historically have been used for healing properties for the body, and your work often presents the female body, your body, as a site of investigation, and you acoustically invite your audiences in. With oral flesh, you situate the listener in a position where they would be listening with their entire body, so no headphones in sight, and this is something that I love about your work. I say that you're, in your practice, you're offering a lot of vulnerability to your audiences, but that you're also kind of creating these spaces for somatic listening relationships to form for them, with their own bodies, with your body, and with one another in space. Do you see your practice as using this vulnerability not only as a kind of shock tactic, let's say, but also as a vehicle for grounding and release in community?
1: Definitely. I guess it's both. It goes like, I definitely try to create this awareness, and because I'm sharing something very personal, and it creates that shock. I know that not everybody's open to that kind of topics, or like they don't think, because there's also men is a thing that my exhibitions is not only women. So I think I like to create that shock in especially men that they are aware, and then secondly, yes, like that it helps me kind of to revisit the what I lived, or like keeps me on the topic, and that I don't give up, this is related to eating and like nutrition and stuff, so I'm much more aware of like which food makes me and how it makes me, and now I like to research about it. It's, I like to find the ways, like, you know, the roots where it comes, that fruit or this, you know, vitamin and so on.
0: Yes.
1: Yeah, I guess it's also living different country than where you grow up, which is not so much of an offer of like the nutrition and the vitamins. I'm much more, you know, aware of about my body and what the reaction of my body. Excuse me. And then, I guess I never did, like, I think my installations is mostly like to let you focus on the listening with the body, like not ears are only the one way. But that comes to also that my love to bass music.
0: Yeah. That makes sense.
1: Yeah. And yeah, I definitely have that, creating that, you know, room installations. And I've been lucky to be in giving that space, because we can talk a lot about what is, sound art and how difficult presenting sound art.
0: Yes.
1: As much as documenting sound art.
0: Yes.
1: You know, so I've been lucky to have given that chances to like hold space for me.
0: Amazing. Yeah.
1: As an emergent artist, I guess having like only the two solo exhibitions, I consider myself lucky. I don't have anything against headphones, by the way.
0: I do.
1: That definitely creates that somatic feeling that you mentioned. Yeah.
0: Yes. So I think we'll treat our listeners to a little clip of Oral Flesh that Bani has very kindly shared with us today. So here you go.

0: Amazing, Banu, I love this. There's some, we were just saying, there's so much going on in this piece. Seems like you're taking people in and out of different worlds.
1: It is, yeah.
0: Yeah.
1: Different states between the, you know, the sleep, the pain, the, you know, waking from, yeah.
0: Amazing. Thank you so much for sharing it with us. So for our main course, I've made a beetroot risotto, also pink. keeping our reference to pink noise. Beetroot is known for its high fiber content, vitamin B9, which is good for reproductive health, bone and heart health. It's also a beautiful colour. So what do you say? Should we dig in?
1: We should.
0: We should. It's been looking at us for a while.

0: What do you think, Banu?
1: It's you. It's me.
0: How is it?
1: I think it's better. I didn't listen in. Now I feel I have more, you know, I'm more self-conscious.
0: When you eat, yeah.
1: Yeah, but it's I'm really familiar with that kind of sound.
0: Yeah. So these recipes are not my own. So if any of these courses have got your tummy rumbling, I post links to the recipes on my Instagram regularly. You can find me at Joanna Penso. I think that we should play a bit of Pink Noise for our listeners. What do you think?
1: Yeah, let's do it. It's
0: time. So here you go. Here is a section of Pink Noise by Banu.

0: Beautiful. Thanks for sharing that with us, Banu. Where can people find Pink Noise?
1: It's in the... Okay, so the Pink Noise became a release. Mm-hmm. It's on vinyl. It's on pink
0: Amazing.
1: Vinyl.
0: Amazing.
1: It's from a Berlin ambient record label called Unrush. Mm-hmm. So Unrush Bandcamp. Order the vinyl or buy digitally.
0: Amazing.
1: And
0: I think in the album there's three different versions, mm-hmm. aren't there? There's this one that we've played, which I think was from the installation. Then mm-hmm. you've done another version, which is ASMR. Mm-hmm. And another one, which is...
1: There were three different parallel sounds going mm-hmm. on in the exhibition. The room installation was okay. 8-channel, which is the longest version. Mm-hmm. And then I had transducers, because it was a storefront. I had transducers to be able to listen outside.
0: Cool.
1: of the gallery, and then they were like more, and I needed more different, let's say more different, like different frequencies. Mm-hmm. So and also it's related to, you know, the ACMR community is like related to healing and care.
0: Yeah.
1: So I basically imitate with that, or I use the recordings that it could be like an ACMR sound. Yeah, and then the other one is more again using different frequencies that I can transmit basically mm-hmm. from a glass window.
0: Yeah. Mm-hmm. Very cool. Again, playing with this inside outside yes. threshold basically.
1: Yes. Yes.
0: So you've also shared with me a recording from one of your live sets behind mm-hmm. the decks in a club, and I found it super interesting to hear some links between your artwork and then this. There's definitely what I would call a wetness to it, which I love. It sounds like there are some body sounds brought in somehow. Are there body sounds, or have you treated the material in the same way?
1: I'm really interested with like percussions. Mm-hmm. That comes from my culture, and like, you know, and it's and body percussion is widely used in the let's say the Svana music and the Middle Eastern music, and so I imitate that and then make it more electronically. So it's mostly the drum machine doing it, mm-hmm. but of course I can, you know, I modify that with different filters and so on, so that it really sounds like a body moving.
0: Amazing.
1: And yeah, and in the live sets I have like a, you know, setup that works very well with a dancer, and I did several times in different occasions, and it's, I guess that's also affected the way how it is
0: for sure. Mm-hmm. From you watching your audiences and learning,
1: I'm
0: from them and feeding off them.
1: Exactly.
0: Amazing.
1: Exactly. Yeah
0: Very cool. Mm-hmm. I wanted to ask you very quickly, how do audiences react when you're playing live in a club and versus when they're seeing your installations? You know, these are two very different behavioral etiquettes, so I'm wondering if you had any comparisons for us.
1: I did also live sets in the gallery space.
0: Okay.
1: And the art,
0: so
1: the museum.
0: Blurring those two.
1: Yeah. Mm-hmm. It's different. It's one, I mean, you know, a dance floor and the gallery space is totally different, and different reactions. I cannot say what one is better than the other. Mm-hmm. It's just a different vibe and different. And also, I think the live sets, because I'm coming from the rave culture and the rave
0: right.
1: scene, and it's like definitely in a dark club. I think the lighting, it changes a lot, and then the human behavior changes so much. So it's more energetic. Of course, the reaction is like, I think in the club setup, is the reaction is more real, more one-to-one, and then in the gallery space is more like I hear it afterwards. Someone writes a review, for mm-hmm. example, mm-hmm. or like, you know, or like someone visited and sends me a message about it.
0: Gotcha.
1: And then I guess in the club is just like on the time. The reaction that I hear, the whistling or like applause and stuff like that. Yeah.
0: Amazing. Banu, thank you so much for coming here tonight and donating your digestion sounds and speaking to us about your work.
1: was pleasure, always.
0: You're listening to Resonance FM. I'm Joanna Penso. Tune in next week for your misophonic nightmare, your ASMR dream. Come digest with me. For now, I'm going to leave you with a sample of Banu's live work. Enjoy.

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When I say that loving me is kind of like being a Chicago Bulls fan. What I mean is that my father can tell a bunch of cool stories about back in the day when I was truly great. There's a mountain of gold that has gathered dust in the corner where I used to sleep, and look at all of these pictures. In this one, I am wearing rainbow shorts and hurling rocks at a shoreline. In this one, I am smiling in the glow of 13 lit candles pushed into a sheet of dark sugar. You may ask why I allow my face to drown in less and less joy with each passing year, and I will say, I just woke up one day and I was a still photo in everyone's home but my own. Or I will say, I promise my legs just need another season and then I will be who you fell in love with again. And then I will probably just say, I'm sorry that there was once a tremendous blue sky and then a decade of hard, incessant rain.

In loving memory of things that can't return, an ode to hold form of what is no longer. A finger bends backwards twice, first for security and second for insurance. Obit to the dentist, not dead, not yet, just what's inside of my mouth, rather. The teeth tried, they were ripped out to ensure a smooth transition into painless nights. Mourned the washing line for what it was, a means of ease, draped onto the yellow grass of the back garden, never to meet wind again. An ode to grieve within. Loss reimagines what dedication can look like. Unbeknownst to the loser, I've written three small poems about grief. One about socks, another about turning into a machine, the last centred on what is still there in the abyss of this sudden absence. In loving memory of Lily. She isn't dead, per se. I see the purple circle encompass her profile picture on Instagram, where she asks if anyone is interested in buying a pair of tickets to see Take That. It was once us both lying to our parents, cycling the 5-minute distance between our houses, because being 10 and being engulfed in your friends is the best way to be 10. I haven't spoken to you since we were 13, and I see the ways we've divulged into our own people, in our own little worlds, warmed at a closeness that doesn't feel attainable if we were to meet today. You never came, and so I left. Potential still shines in its remaining embers, your brain refuses to put out. Picture the face you're still in love with. See it in. Swallow this imagined inevitability. Nothing will quite touch it. Dearly beloved, sat

0: We eat the salad, wrap up the leftovers, and listen to Magic Radio in the car on the way home. An ode as if it could ever end.
1: Sister James, welcome back.
2: Thank you, Sister.
1: You were missed. How's your brother?
2: Better, much better.
1: I'm very glad. I prayed for him.
2: It was good to get away. I needed to see my family.
1: Then I'm glad you did it.
2: And Father Flynn is gone?
1: Yes.
2: So you did it. You got him out.
1: Yes.
2: Donald Miller is heartbroken.
1: Can't be helped. It's just till June.
2: I don't think Father Flynn did anything wrong.
1: No? He convinced you?
2: Yes, he did. Did you ever prove it?
1: To whom?
2: Anyone but yourself?
1: No.
2: But you were sure.
1: Yes.
2: I wish I could be like you.
1: Why?
2: Because I can't sleep anymore.
1: Maybe we're not supposed to sleep so well. They made Father Flynn pastor of St. Jerome.
2: Who?
1: The bishop. Appointed Father Flynn pastor of St. Jerome Church and School. It's a promotion.
2: You didn't tell them?
1: Oh, I told our good Monsignor. I crossed the garden and I told him. He did not believe it to be true.
2: Then why did Father Flynn go? What did you say to make him leave?
1: That I had called a nun in his previous parish. That I had found out his prior history of infringements.
2: So you did prove it.
1: I made no such call.
2: You lied?
1: Yes. But if he'd had no such history, lie wouldn't have worked. His resignation was his confession. He was what I thought he was. And he's gone.
2: I can't believe you lied.
1: In the pursuit of wrongdoing, one steps away from God. Of course, there is a price.
2: I see.
1: Oh, Sister James.
2: What is it, Sister?
1: I have doubts. I have...

I began to question my acceptance of being forever tethered to the church. The act of crossing oneself instinctively after speaking ill of anyone or thing. I do not know God or if it exists, but I have an image of the Congolese singer Koffi Olomide when I imagine this image. A man dressed in all white with sunglasses that make him look like a fly. Face superimposed into the sky, placed directly above a cloud. We would watch his music videos on TV via the cassette player. Even though he is deemed as ungodly by some, even though that this was the most religious I recall the family household ever being, our random living room congregation for a touch of culture and beautifully choreographed sequences, hip movements mirroring water, thus the camera transitions adopt the same flow. It is always blessing someone after hearing the good news, or blessing someone in reaction to the bad. Acts of kindness are read through the lens of blessing, and I knew of pain too well, enough to cry out to the very thing I abandoned over 10 years ago, yelling out to no one but maybe something in asking of mercy. I'm not the Christian girl I used to be, but prayers are welcomed within these states, a desperate act.

But amen, I have survived, if nothing else. Is it a sin to live in the past if the present does not wish you living? Born into the slaughter and still here. Born underneath a bridge of bullets and still here. Born during a season's slow parade for the fallen and still here. Come morning, the house will smell of whoever the night took, howling into its jaws. The shirt, logged with the stale sweat of a summer's run, cocoa butter spread thick over spring-kissed skin, the hot leather seats of a Sunday Cadillac. We will tear branches from the poplar's neck and dress our hair in the leaves. We will eat until we are full and then run to a new table. Some I love dance in celebration of living. Some I love dance in celebration of someone who no longer is. The river swells with songs I hear my people sang to get free. So I name the river mine. The wind blows cotton from somewhere south of where my father's father was a boy once. So I name the wind mine. I throw coins into a jukebox, and this is how we pull skin over the face of a drum now. My mouth grew clogged with the dead, so I'm giving the ghosts back to their bodies. I am playing this music loud in the graveyard of wilted youth and watching the dirt dance. Praise now. Praise that which will not take us from each other. Praise the dreams where I'm not pulling my friends from the water. Praise the fathers who will watch their sons become fathers. Praise the mothers who are still here singing a sweet song. Praise the glorious melting of the horizon and the promise of another to arrive in its place. Praise the untethered sun, how it paints the sky red. Praise the red that is no blood of ours, no blood of anyone who carried us here. The skin of the undressed apple, baked into sweetness. The lipstick strong enough to stain even the blackest cheeks. Praise the red that reminds us another living day has passed. The children, where I'm from, name every storm after someone they have loved, so that it might be gentle with the fields when it passes through. Might spare their braids, their afros piled high and heaven bound. The rain may lick their wounds, or they may turn their mouths heavenward and taste the sweetest tea passed down from a corner of the promised land where they play spades and crack jokes across the table. They give their teeth over to the sweet rot of joy, swim in what the flood leaves, emerge holy, unkillable. Lightning falls down in a forest. Thunder claps loud like a Sunday choir, hums low with the gospel. Once, a flock of birds shook themselves free from a funeral. The tree trembled. I gathered those discarded leaves and built the promised land here tonight. I have opened the door wide. I have made enough room for all of us to sit. Here's how I imagine love. Somewhere it is always spring. Your favorite flower crawls slow from the earth, eager to explode from your closed fist. Somewhere steam rises from a cup in a diner where everyone knows your face. Somewhere they will miss you on the day you don't come back. Name things after what your shadow leaves. Whisper your name in a prayer, and everything outside will bloom. In a land built from slaughter, I will lay with you in the dirt, and we will try to forget that there was once a war here, where one brother held a knife to the throat of his brother. The moonlight then, perhaps, kissing the blade and shining in both of the men's frightened faces. Funny, the weapon.
how it becomes who brought us into this world before it considers taking us out of it. I will lay with you and we will name the white shapes crawling across the endless blue, the clouds eager to be whittled down to the fondest memory of the most desperate hearts, the girl in the bright dress and the dog charging to her side, the mother who puts her hands on the girl's small shoulders, the wings that grow out of both of their backs before they are blown away to another sky. The reason black people love the blues is the way a good song can conjure and undress the devil. A man with a gold tooth and a cigarette swinging from his lips plucks a guitar string, and just like that, anything that has ever wanted you dead walks into your palms and asks for forgiveness. I like a song that asks me for no more than I can give. I have inherited nothing. This garden overgrown with grief. I will come and find you, my dearest friends, after the world has laid its weapons at our feet, after we have run into the streets and bathed ourselves in the moon's slow honey. We'll dig our hands in the dirt and pull the weeds until there is nothing left to love but our unburied selves, the halos of an always dying summer above our heads, the way our names unfold in each other's mouths. I have chosen to live whatever time I have left in celebration of this, if you will have me. If you will let me again speak of a heaven that is not a reward for dying. And I will, in your hands, place every small grave I have been carrying. I will trust you to wash them all away in whatever the rain has left. I'll return to the boy I saw in a dream, sitting in the yellow glow, a song echoing off of a hot porch. I went to the crossroads, fell down on my knees. The sun's going down, boy. Dark gonna catch me here. The sun's going down, boy. Dark gonna catch me.

0: How do you survive whole in a world where we're all victims of something? It's to both of you.
1: How do you survive whole? I can't do this quickly, Juan.
0: Okay.
1: How can you survive whole and where we're victims of something? You know, that's a nice, big, fat, Eastern, Western philosophical question about how do you get through? Sometimes you don't survive whole. You just survive in part. But the grandeur of life is that attempt. It's not about that solution. It is about, you know, being as fearless as one can and behaving as beautifully as one can under completely impossible circumstances. It's that that makes it elegant. Good is just more interesting, more complex, more demanding. Evil is silly. It may be horrible, but at the same time, it's not a compelling idea. It's predictable. It needs a tuxedo. It needs a headline. It needs blood. It needs fingernails. It needs all that costume in order to get anybody's attention. But the opposite, which is survival, blossoming, endurance, those things are just more compelling intellectually, if not spiritually, and they certainly are spiritually. This is more fascinating job. We are already born. We are going to die. So you have to do something interesting that you respect in between.
0: That was wow. I like it.
2: That's fair.
3: Now I'm going to show you or let you hear one bit of kind of news information that has to do with what I was trying to do in the two parable books. And this is kind of awful because it's a little comic from Calvin and Hobbes. Some of you have heard me read it before. And he manages to do in this one little comic what I've struggled to do in two books. And I still like it, so it must be a good little comic. Okay, Calvin and Hobbes. Calvin is a little boy, and Hobbes is his pet tiger, who is completely imaginary. Okay, Calvin and Hobbes are going down a hill in a wagon, and as they go, they move faster and faster, and Calvin makes a little speech. Calvin says, "It's true, Hobbes, ignorance is bliss. Once you know things, you start seeing problems everywhere. And once you see problems, you feel like you ought to try to fix them, and fixing problems always seems to require personal change. And change means doing things that aren't fun. And I say pooey on that. But if you're willfully stupid and you don't know any better, you can keep doing whatever you like. The secret to happiness is short-term stupid self-interest. I think you have to get that tattooed on your body somewhere if you want to be a politician. Hobbes says, "We're headed for that cliff." And Calvin puts his hands over his eyes and says, "I don't want to know about it." And they go over the cliff and they do terrible damage to themselves and they're lying at the bottom. And Hobbes says, "I don't think I can stand so much bliss." And Calvin says, "Careful, we wouldn't want to learn anything from this." And we didn't. I mean, we're still going over that cliff and doing terrible damage to ourselves.

0: As long as I have fish, I will bash you now! Get out of here,
1: touch this woman with your hands and caress her.
2: Yes.
1: My dear Mrs. Hunter, you have arthritis, don't you?
3: Yes, I do, my love.
1: Yes, the devil is in your hands and I will suck it out. Now, I will not cast this ghost out with a fever. For the new spirit inside me has shown me I have a new way to communicate. It is a gentle whisper. Get out of here, ghost. Get out of here, ghost. Get out. Get out of here, ghost. Get out of here, ghost. Get out of here, ghost. Get out of here. Don't you dare turn around and come back. For if you do, all the armies of my boot will kick you in the teeth. And you will be cast up and thrown in the dirt and thrust back to perdition. And as long as I have teeth, I will bite you. And if I have no teeth, I will gum you. And as long as I have fish, I will bash you now. Get out of here, ghost. Get out of here, ghost. Get out of here, ghost. My dear Mrs. Hunter.
3: I'm there.
1: Thank you.

0: There was a summer when we thought we could pray against death, and when it still came, I closed the door to this type of worship, whilst the others continued in what felt like an act of blind faith. I will say that I feel so alone, and then the message comes my way, reminding me that I am not forgotten. I will say that I don't know how I can survive the week, and a bit of good news is delivered, strong enough to hold on to. My old job, a lady is grateful for my assistance, asks of my religious background. I tell her that I once was, now a believer in something that goes without a name, with no church to attend. People can be mean there, anyways, she tells me. If you knew me, you'd know the amount of prophesizing I do about the power of walking and pushing yourself to a distance that will hurt the soles of your feet the next day, rendering you from the same thing that brought you to the three views of a shitty London skyline. So now, this, I must assume, is the closest I have to a church, with no fixed interiors and stained glass windows, no pews or dusty pillowed seats, the streets of London sans altar, in all the states I walk within, for whatever distance it may be, the dedication to the practice is the glory I never found within those old buildings with the graveyards at the front.
1: Such a hallelujah. Hallelujah, I shout. Hallelujah, merging with the darkest human howl of the pain of separation, but a shout of diabolical joy. Because no one can hold me back now. I can still reason. I studied mathematics, which is the madness of reason. But now I want the plasma. I want to eat straight from the placenta. I am a little scared. Scared of surrendering completely, because the next instant is the unknown. The next instant. Do I make it, or does it make itself? We make it together, with our breath, and with the flare of the bullfighter in the ring. Let me tell you, I'm trying to seize the fourth dimension of this instant now, so fleeting that it's already gone, because it's already become a new instant now that's already gone. Everything has an instant in which it is. I want to grab hold of the is of the thing. These instants pass through the air I breathe. In fireworks, they explode silently in space. I want to possess the atoms of time and to capture the present, forbidden by its very nature. The present slips away and the instant too. I am this very second forever in the now. Only the act of love, the limpid star-like abstraction of feeling, captures the unknown moment, the instant hard as crystal and vibrating in the air, and life is this untellable instant, larger than the event itself. During love, the impersonal jewel of the moment shines in the air, the strange glory of the body, matter made feeling in the trembling of instants, and the feeling is both immaterial and so objective that it seems to happen outside your body, sparkling on high. Joy. Joy is time's material.
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Hello and welcome to the Guitar Man Radio Show with me, Will Hodgkinson. And you might have noticed that that wasn't our regular theme tune because I left it at home. And so that was Blackwater Side by Bert Jansch, which has almost become the theme tune because I've been trying to learn that song for absolutely ages. And also, 2 weeks ago, Michael Tyke of Circulus tried to teach me how to play a Bach prelude in between some garage track we were playing. And obviously I didn't quite make it. But that was 2 weeks ago and I've been practicing. So I'm going to try and do a Bach prelude right now, and there probably will be a few mistakes. But it's Bach. I think it was written for cello. Anyway, here we go. It's live.

0: What do you think, Pete? Thank you very much.
1: That's fantastic.
0: Well, here with me is a slightly better guitarist. His name is Pete Molinari, and I put out a single by him a while back called A Virtual Landslide. And you've got an album coming out. When is it coming out, Pete?
1: It's coming out. There's another single coming out in January called Absolutely Sweet Louise, and then there's an album coming out in March called A Virtual Landslide as well.
0: Virtual Landslide being the single.
1: That's right.
0: We put out back in March.
1: Which launched me all over the pages of The Guardian.
0: And The Sun, I believe.
1: And The Sun as well.
0: I remember you mentioning that, because I've been writing about it in The Guardian, and not a single person in your hometown Chatham had said anything. But then when you got, I think, probably about three words in The Sun.
1: Everyone knew me.
0: Strangers were coming up to you.
1: I was a household name.
0: Congratulating you.
1: Overnight.
0: Thanks to The Sun.
1: Thanks to The Sun, especially in Medway, because no one buys The Guardian there. They've never heard of it.
0: No, we're quite right too. But Pete is a blues man of the Medway Delta. He went to America, I think you meant to go for 2 weeks, weren't you? And you ended up staying for about 5 years. Is that right?
1: Not quite. Almost, yeah. I stayed for 2.5 years. Yeah, and I guess I learnt a lot over there. And just, yeah, it's weird. I mean, blues... blues is something I really love, but I guess I always kind of mix into the folk area, and you know, blues mixes with folk and country and rock and roll even with me. You know, I kind of mix it all up in some way or form.
0: So what I was wondering is how you got into this, because you're a relatively young man. I'm not quite sure how old you are exactly, but yeah. I'm sure you're fairly young. I'll take your word for it. And You got into this stuff. It seemed like you missed out on all the usual things that people like Oasis and Nirvana and whatever it was that was growing up when you were very young.
1: Although I'm hanging
0: out, Pussycat Dolls, for example.
1: Although I'm hanging out with the lads from Oasis now and Ocean Colour Scene and all those chaps.
0: Oh, that's your now that you're famous.
1: And now I have to pretend that I've actually grown up, grown up listening to their music, but I haven't at all. No, yeah, I grew up as I said before when we were on here before. I've got two older brothers that are quite a lot older than me. You know, one of them's 12 years older than me, one of them's 10 years older than me, and they had a really great record collection, and I grew up listening to that. So my friends at school were listening to U2 and Nirvana and Oasis, and I was listening to, you know, Billie Holiday and Hank Williams and Bessie Smith and, you know, Johnny Cash and Hank Williams and, you know, whoever else came. Have I said him already? He deserves a mention twice.
0: He's so good they mentioned him twice. Yeah. Have you heard this guy, though, Dave Van Ronk? You ever come across him?
1: I actually haven't, but I've heard the name.
0: He was around at the same time as Dylan.

0: That was Pete Molinari with Love Lies Bleeding, and before that was Tell Old Bill by Dave Van Ronk, and Pete Molinari is with me in the studio. Pete, listening to the two voices, Dave Van Ronk's quite rough voice and your slightly gentler voice, do you think, in comparison, it's fair to say you sound like a bit of a girl?
1: I guess I do get that kind of higher-pitched vocal comment a lot. Woody had it, though, didn't he? I think I really like Woody Guthrie's. I like his singing, and Jimmy Rogers, and Hank Williams always done that kind of... I always really love the way he would do that. You know, like the older people, almost. Jimmy Rogers done that a bit more. But, yeah, I think Dave Van Ronk and Ramblin' Jack and all those people are a bit, you know, almost Johnny Cash.
0: Well, they went in the other direction. But you can be a tough, tender-hearted guy as well, with a high voice.
2: Completely.
0: There's no shame in that.
2: No, at all.
0: You've got a fantastic voice, is what everyone says. To me, it reminds me of almost a cross between Woody Guthrie and Roy Orbison. I think it's a touch of Roy Orbison. But also even Nina Simone.
2: Oh, really?
0: Yeah, I mean, in a strange sort of way. But
2: I've had Billie Holiday, and some people say Billie Holiday and some people say Patsy Cline even, so I guess, especially on songs like There She Still Remains that was done in Toe Rag, and it's got that rich kind of sound, I guess it's, but yeah, I mean, Patsy probably had a deeper voice than me.
0: She did, yeah, she's slightly tougher as well.
2: Yeah, I've heard, but yeah, so I tend to. I like all that. I mean, I mean, Roy Orbison. If you get a compliment like Roy Orbison or Patsy Cline, it's probably the best compliment you can get.
0: Yeah, they're all great singers. Yeah. Just to prove what good voice you've got, also, would you sing something for us now?
2: Sure.
0: Anything you like, really.
2: I shall. I'll sing a cover that I've been working on. Me and Liam are really fond of this, and it's a simple song to play on the guitar. It's just three chords and... It's a perfect example that a three-chord song can be an absolutely great song. And this has been covered by many people, you know, a string of people, but it's called A Satisfied Mind.

0: Pete Molinari on the live on the Guitar Man radio show, humbling us all with beautifully judged, perfectly sung music. That was fantastic, Pete. Who did that song originally?
1: I don't know who actually wrote it, but I think the first version was done by Porter Wagner, who died just recently, and I don't think he'd done many great as good songs since. I mean, it was one of his first releases, and then so many people done it. You know, I think Dylan, and it was one of those songs that was just everyone loved and covered it. But no one really done it as good as the first, I don't think. I do it more probably like Hank Williams style of doing it.
0: But not a hard song to play. What are the chords in it?
1: Completely simple. I mean, I play it in... some might play it in E, you know, those Johnny Cash types. But I play it mainly G, C or D, or, you know, use a capo and play it in A. Bring it up a little bit and you can kind of project it a lot more. But as I started to play it there, I realised that I should have played it in G. It was a bit too high, even for me. But it's just one of those, you know, it's a song with great content, and I love that. It goes to show that you can kind of get away with, you know, playing really simple guitar and singing, you know, if it's got a good range and great lyrics, you can really pull off a great song, you know.
0: Yeah, it's not overplayed in any way.
1: Not at all, no.
0: You met a guy called Teddy Page. He was a Sun Studio session musician who disappeared from Sun in the early 70s. Well, not Sun, but disappeared from the Nashville-Memphis scene. And everyone thought that he had become a victim of the Jim Jones suicide cult.
1: Oh, yeah?
0: But what actually happened is that he became a medieval troubadour in Europe, going round dressed in a leather tabard and tights, and playing outside castles. And he carried on like this for quite a while until he took the whole idea of medieval authenticity a bit far and attacked his neighbour with a 2-foot sword. But before he got banged up for that, he recorded a couple of fantastic tracks at Toe Rag Studios in Hackney, run by the great Liam Watson, which is where you've been recording. Mm-hmm. And this is one of them. This is called Moon Over Mancora. And this just gives you a little taste of the kind of things that go on in Teddy Page's fertile mind.
1: Yeah.

0: Moon Over Manicure by the great Teddy Page, who's now sadly in a psychiatric institute in Berkshire. And my guest, Pete Molinari, went down to see him with... You came down with me. And
1: I did.
0: What did you make of Teddy?
1: I thought he was a really nice guy. I mean, often, you know, when you hear all these stories about someone before, you know, before you meet them, you know, and he's someone... There has been a lot of stories about Teddy, isn't there? Like you just said, I mean, there's many. I just... you can tell he's a totally unique guy, you know. And I mean, I think a lot of people would like to think they're unique and their ideas do come from all these different places. But you can tell Teddy's one of those just... I don't know, just from 5 minutes of meeting him, you could tell he was like no one else.
0: He's a brilliant guy.
1: Yeah.
0: The other thing is, what's interesting is he's certainly not mad. He's all, you know, he's incredibly sharp.
1: Yeah.
0: But I think the only problem is he's got a slight inability to peacefully coexist within herd-like humanity.
1: Yeah. He's quite charming, though.
0: He's very, very charming. It's just that, for example, I was trying to, you know, talking about parole and this kind of stuff.
1: Yeah.
0: Saying, you know, we really need to get you out, and how do you feel about that? And he said, you know, he broke his arm a few years back, and he said, well, I'd like to get out, but when I do get out, I don't know if I'm going to be so good at busting skulls. And he said, probably don't say that in your parole review, because it's not going to help. But he's such a nice person, you know.
1: It was funny because I was sitting there talking to him, and every time I was quite shy because obviously he's a bit of a legend, and every time I'd looked up, he was kind of looking at me strangely. And then after about being there for an hour, he brought this photo out, didn't he, to give to you. Got these photos out, and then I realized why he was looking at me, because he had this photo of himself in like the 70s, and he had the hat and the jacket on, and he was a bit of a dude, wasn't he? And he actually said that I don't look too different from this chap back then or something, didn't he? So
0: I see. You mean you reminded him
1: I
0: of
1: think
0: him
1: so I may have
0: back in his youth.
1: I may have, which is a bit of a compliment.
0: Well, what does that say about the future for you?
1: I hope it doesn't say mental institution. I won't be busting any skulls anyway.
0: No,
1: you're
0: a gentleman. No, exactly. Yeah. Here's a track which was recorded around the time at Sun when Teddy was knocking about there. It's a bit of a classic, Bearcat by Rufus Thomas.
2: You know what you said about me, don't you, woman? Well...

0: And welcome back to the Guitar Man Radio Show on Resonance 104.4 FM with me, Will Hodgkinson, and my guest, Pete Molinari. Pete, hello. Do you like that song we just heard, which was by Rufus Thomas?
1: Absolutely love that song. I have all those kind of old records as well with, you know, I have all the Folkway records and I have all those records with different people on them. You know, like the Roots of Presley and all that stuff where you've got Arthur Gruddup and, you know, I guess that's what he was listening
0: roots
1: to,
0: of
1: wasn't
0: rock
1: it?
0: And roll.
1: Elvis, yeah. That's all the roots of rock and roll, isn't it? Definitely. And I love how it's also I mean, great singers and they never do too much with the guitar. They just kind of do these little effective bits that are just fantastic, you know, and it's full of depth.
0: Everything. The other thing that amazes me is that all this music, you've been to Memphis, haven't you?
1: Yeah.
0: You go there's not much there. And Tennessee, that part of Tennessee and Mississippi, where all the blues come from, it's run down, it's very flat. And yet, that's where, in Nashville, you had country, you had the blues came from Mississippi.
1: Yeah.
0: West, you know, folk, the country blues, the folk blues.
1: Yeah.
0: You had all this different, and then rock and roll, of course,
1: diverse.
0: And soul and R&B.
1: And then jazz, you got New Orleans, haven't you, in the South as well. It's all kind of this
0: mixture. It's amazing, because you're talking about a small area in the States, which is a very poor area in the States, and it's very flat, not much going on. And yet this is the wellspring of basically modern music, because most music is blues-based, most pop
1: it's
0: music.
1: It's an amazing place, yeah. And you can feel it, I think, going down, especially places like New Orleans. I think Nashville's I mean, I was a bit disappointed going to Nashville in a way, because, I don't know, it's... you know, you go there kind of really wanting to kind of feel the spirit of Hank Williams and Johnny Cash and all those people.
0: You're never gonna find it.
1: It's pretty gone, you know. It's just the same. Everywhere has its illusions. Like when you go to Greenwich Village and, you know, everyone goes there because of Dylan and Woody Guthrie and all that stuff. But I think Memphis is one of those places that's still got that kind of heart. And, you know, although it's run down, you can still feel that, you know, that music came from there. And it's amazing how it's all run down and then you've got the whole Elvis thing in the middle of it, haven't you? It's unbelievable.
0: Graceland's is terrible as well. Did you go to Graceland?
1: I've never been. No, I went to the studios, you know. I was more interested in that. But I've heard Graceland's really tacky.
0: Well, some they do well. Some they've just kept pretty much as it is, and I liked it. But Graceland's is pretty tacky, and there's a few other things like that. The actual town itself has got a spirit, even though, like you say, it's run down. But we were, just before we came on air, we were trying to learn a little blues to play together. So should we torture everyone with our blues?
1: Oh, God. I'll give it a go. I mean,
0: it didn't really work.
1: I'll just follow you on little bits, but Will likes to keep everything edgy and chuck me in the deep end.
0: But where you belong.
1: Yeah, of course.
0: Okay, we'll just try a little bit. We won't do it for too long.
1: Okay.

0: That was Our Blues. And this is The Hot Guitar by Eddie Hill.
1: Way down south, neath the neon star, there's a man who plays the hot guitar. The gumbo wagon and the gumbo car, hear this man play the hot guitar. One fine night, they were having a ball. The joint was jumping and rocking the hall. The hot guitar is set with a smile. For buck up throw, it's anybody's style. Up stepped a man from Tennessee, laid the buck in the kitty so easy and free. I'm from Nashville, he said with a smile, play me a chorus like Thumbs Carlisle. That's real great, I heard someone call, now play me

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0: plays them low and he plays them high. 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Way down south, neath the neon star, the man keeps playing that hot guitar. The gumbo wagon and the gumbo car, long as that man plays the hot guitar.
1: Hot Guitar by Eddie Hill, who I've never heard of. But that album, that song, is on a great album called The Roots of Rock and Roll, A to Z, by Kitty, Daisy and Lewis. They're three siblings from North London who do a band themselves, kind of Western Swing and Rockabilly. And they're all very, very young, which makes me think that their parents are probably into it too. And they do an excellent job. They do it really, really well. And you can find that song on A to Z, a double CD, Kitty, Daisy and Lewis. I'd recommend that very strongly. Now, with me in the studio is the young country blues folk troubadour of the Medway Delta, which is what I always seem to call him these days, Pete Molinari. Pete, it has been said by a few people.
2: What else has been said?
1: It has been said, never by me, but by some other people who maybe they're not right, maybe they are, that you sound a little bit like Bob Dylan. Now, what would you say to people who say you sound like Bob Dylan? Or maybe someone would be mean and say you are a carbon copy of Bob Dylan.
2: I say, what are you kidding me? No, I don't know. It doesn't bother me. That I think everyone thinks I hate it because it's. But I don't particularly hate it. It's like, I don't know. What does? I guess if you said to I don't know. If a good actor comes out, I guess they get Marlon Brando, don't they? Or they get. It's always. I don't know. I just anyone with a guitar and a harmonica is going to be liking Bob Dylan, aren't they? It doesn't matter. And I guess I do sound a little bit like him. I always think I sound probably more like Hank or one of those singers. I don't particularly think I sing like Bob Dylan, but I don't hate it. I just, you know, it's a compliment. He's a great songwriter, isn't he? So I just, someone says I sound like Roy Orbison or sound like Bob Dylan. It's but it is the most famous kind of reference, and he got the whole Woody Guthrie thing for the first however many years, didn't he? I guess he shook that off after a while, and now everyone talks about Bob Dylan instead of Woody Guthrie, so... It's all right. It's all right with me. I don't get too angry. You know, after a few pints, I start to kind of throw chairs around and
1: start headbutting people.
2: Yeah, of course. So the whole Chatham kind of thing comes out. But no, I mean, you know, I don't hate it too much. He's great. He's written some really good songs. I don't know any of them.
1: No, because you've never heard him before. Let me introduce you to Bob Dylan. The first time you've ever heard him. Now you decide whether you sound like him or not. Okay. Here's a single he did called, very famous song, Can You Please Crawl Out Your Window? And he played it with Hawks.
2: I have heard it, yes. It wasn't on an album, was it? And it's I think Jimi Hendrix done a version of it as well.
1: Yeah, I think a few people did. This is the Hawks, which of course became the band.
2: Yes, great.
1: This is Can You Please Crawl Out Your Window by the man who sounds nothing like Pete Molinari, Bob Dylan.

0: Bob Dylan with the band, or rather the Hawks, the band that the band were before they were the band, if that makes sense. And I played that because my guest tonight is Pete Molinari. People have erroneously said that he sounds like Bob Dylan. Touches of Bob Dylan, but actually listening to it, you're not that similar, really. Your voice is pretty different. It's much more, you're more reedy or pure or something. You know, I think it's a different approach.
1: I don't know. I guess I guess he's an influence. He's an influence upon every kind of songwriter in a way, because he's such kind of, you know, he's so broad and he's so big. You know, he influenced all those bands from the 60s as well. But I don't think I sing. I think there's a completely different quality to my voice than his. I mean, I really like it, especially around that time when he had that bluesy kind of thing that he was doing. I guess he was trying to copy all those kind of Robert Johnson types and do all that, and it came out in his own way. And it just goes to show, if you really try and copy someone and emulate them the way he did Woody Guthrie and stuff, you still become your own kind of thing. You know, I mean, at first he was very Woody Guthrie, wasn't he? And then he just became into his own, and now, you know, people don't kind of give him... I guess people don't go up to Bob Dylan anymore and go, you know, you sound a lot like Woody Guthrie.
0: They're probably giving that up now.
1: Yeah, I think so.
0: But then look how silly it was that everyone went crazy when he picked up an electric guitar. You know, as if he was betraying them. And the stuff with the electric guitar, that was an early one with the band, you know, you know, electrified music. It sounds so good. It sounds really, you know, really good rock and roll.
1: It does, yeah.
0: It's crazy that they were
1: freaking out. That was at the Newport Folk Festival, wasn't it?
0: And in Manchester Free Trade Hall was the famous Judas one. And Newport Folk Festival was the first time, wasn't it, when they all went
1: That's
0: crazy.
1: That's when Pete Seeger was going off his... I met Pete Seeger, do you know that?
0: I didn't know that.
1: I did, yeah. I met him in New York. I was playing. He's great. I mean, he goes way back to the days of Guthrie and Leadbelly and all those people. And I met him and he was just... Oh, it's fantastic. He's really old, you know, in a wheelchair and everything. But he's... it was amazing meeting him. And... I actually felt a little bit like that when I played acoustic. You know, like Dylan played electric at Newport. I played acoustic at the Dirty Water Club.
0: Did they go mad?
1: Apparently, I was the first person to play an acoustic guitar there as a solo. Yeah, Billy Childish was always trying to get me to come up there and play, and I didn't want to because I saw people get heckled really big time there. And then he talked me into it, and I was in the dressing room going, no, I can't do this. And then... No, I got up and done it, and they must have, I don't know, there was a real punk rock crowd, and they seemed to like it. They must have just liked it, because they must have thought, he's got guts. They didn't realise I was scared to death, but no, it was good.
0: So they didn't bottle you or anything?
1: Not until afterwards. Right. They were all right while I was on stage.
0: Yeah, just waited until they could pounce.
1: That's right. Then they chased us, you know, all of us down the road. I had Cuban heels on, so I was kind of, it was a tough getaway.
0: Well, I remember you saying in Chatham, I remember asking you if it's dangerous in Chatham, and you said, well, it can be, but the thing is, they have to catch you first.
1: It's true.
0: And you're even on those Cuban heels, you're pretty fast mover.
1: Well, they're all big kind of bruisers, so they're not very good at running. Once they've got you, then you've pretty much had it.
0: That's it.
1: Yeah. There's no getting away, but, you know, I'm pretty swift.
0: And they're bouncing around with a big beer bellies, and you're like a gazelle.
1: Right.
0: Shooting
1: exactly.
0: Ahead towards the nearest train.
1: Definitely.
0: Here's a good song by someone called Arthur Lee and his band Love. Arthur Lee is the late Arthur Lee. This is one of my favourite songs, She Comes in Colours.
2: A thought in my head, I think, of something to do. Expressions tell everything.

0: Brothers by Arthur Lee. That song is apparently a little bit rude, so not I'm really. Not going to say what it's about. But the Rolling Stones did a version called She's a Rainbow. She had the same line, She Comes in Colours.
1: Oh, yeah?
0: And I don't know if their version was rude as well, but I remember reading...
1: More than likely, yeah.
0: But it's essentially their way of doing a song and then changing a few words and changing the title and therefore claiming it as their own.
1: Yeah.
0: Which is normal. That's what everyone does. That's fine.
1: Led Zeppelin done that a lot, didn't they?
0: Yes, but...
1: Am I allowed to say that on air?
0: No, you're not. And they didn't really do it at all, and they completely changed everything.
1: Oh, of course.
0: And did it in their own magical way.
1: Yeah.
0: But anyway, Pete Molinari, you've been my guest on the Guitar Man Radio Show. Well, you still are, because we've still got a bit of time.
1: Thank you very much.
0: And I think we've got enough time. You just showed me, while that song was playing, you showed me how to play In the Pines. Is that a Led Belly song originally?
1: Well, it's actually called... It was originally called Black Girl, and then it was recalled My Girl, I think, and In the Pines. So there's a lot of different titles with Led Belly songs, you know.
0: Now everyone knows it because Nirvana did a version of it.
1: That's right. Yeah, they done it. And he really liked... Like Led Belly, as well as Billy Childish does a lot, you know, called his son after him, Huddy. And if you're a true, you know, lover of songs, then you've got to like Led Belly. He's one of the first folk singers in a way, you know, and that great voice, great songs, and, you know, everything that someone should have. And I always liked, you know, I'd done the Ballad of Bob Montgomery on my record, and that was kind of, you know, in the tradition of John Hardy and Woody Guthrie done at Tom Joad and stuff. So, and, you know, there's great songs, you know, Goodnight Irene, all those songs. But we worked out a version of In the Pines, didn't we?
0: Well, I think so. Give it a go. So it's E, four chords.
1: I think I've always played, I don't know, my own way, I guess, but it's E, I play E, A, G and B.
0: Okay.
1: So
0: let's give it a go.
1: Do it like that.

0: Pete Molinari, thank you very much.
1: You're welcome. Thanks,
0: being
1: Will.
0: My guest on the Guitar Man Radio Show. And Pete, what's the name? The album is going to be called...
1: The album is actually going to be called, we worked out today, it's going to be called A Virtual Landslide, because we like that, you know, it was the Big Bertha single, and there's going to be 14 new songs on there, I think, so, and there'll be a single in January, you know, before the album, called Absolute Sweet Louise, so... And a few other songs on that as well. So, yeah, really looking forward to that coming out.
0: Have you got a release date for the album yet?
1: It's going to be end of March. I don't know the exact date, but I'll find that out. But definitely around March time.
0: Great. And if you've enjoyed the set, Pete is playing. You're playing on the 5th of December at the Old Nun's Head, which is in Peckham, SE15. That's part of the Easy Come night. And that's 5th of December. Have you got any other gigs coming up?
1: Well, actually, this Wednesday, the 28th, I've got a show at a place called What's Cooking in Leytonstone, which is a really, really great place, and they used to put me on every week, and I'm back there. I haven't played there for a while, and I'm going to play a solo spot there and play a spot with a backing group as well, which I don't do a lot, so I'm doing that this Wednesday. So do come along. It's a great place, and it'd be a really good night.
0: Thanks, Pete.
1: Thanks
0: this
1: very
0: has been the Guitar Man Radio Show, and here is our temporary theme tune to play us out, Bert Chance with Blackwaterside. Good night.

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Hello, this is the newsagents on Resonance FM. I'm Jude Montague. This week, going to be looking at the choro. It's the Portuguese music, the instrumental music that is the, I guess, the first identified general modern popular music of Brazil. It's something that really has reverberated in lots of different ways in 20th century music. I love it. A choro was originally played by flute, guitar, and cavaquinho, which is like a little guitar or what they call a quarterphone with four strings. And often there's very portable kind of instruments, mandolin, clarinet, saxophone, trumpet, trombone. And there's a guitar accompaniment for that, maybe a little bit of light percussion, pandeiro. A lot of melody. It's often very, very upbeat. And we're going to play some 20th century pieces that are recorded. You know, I love the 60s and 70s recording time, so a bit of that will be featuring in this, that I consider related to this style. So it's going to be a great choro day today. I'm going to begin with the great Waldir Azevedo, and this is Camondongo.

In a little while, I'm going to be playing the famous Percy Faith cover of Valdir Azevedo's Delicado. So the next track I'm going to play is by Jacob do Bandolim. Bandolim means really mandolin, which was the instrument he played. Jacob do Bandolim, he was a Jewish Brazilian composer, musician, and he was a real perfectionist. Apparently he hated the idea of the disheveled drunk folk musician and wanted to have commitment and impeccable dress from the musicians who all held day job. And he worked full time as a musician and but also, he had multiple jobs, actually. So he just threw himself into all of this, but both the music and his day jobs, many, many things he did. And it really achieved a really high kind of style. And you can hear all this in the playing. So what track shall we play? Okay, we'll go for the first one on Na Roda do Coro. This is from 1960 and the track is Flor do Abacate.

Thank you, Jacob de Bandelim. Actually born Jacob Pickbittencourt, he was. And his name is calling himself after the mandolin. Well, I promised the very famous arrangement, and I want to hear it straight away, really. So this is of Delicado, the Waldir Azevedo track. I guess a lot of us will recognize it. It's also so beautifully strange when it becomes orchestrated, but it's very, very compelling. Beautiful arrangement. Percy Faith's Delicado.

Although choro is a instrumental style, you know, it starts to change, like in that Percy Faith orchestral piece, as it kind of travels about. This is a Cuban band, Los Zafiros, and the Madureira Coro de Carvalhinho.

Shoro, it's really having a comeback at the moment. I can see there's a lot of Shoro camps and people are knowing about it. Whereas I think it, although it was very popular in the 60s and 70s, I think it kind of, in certainly in our Western music listening here in the UK, it seemed to sort of vanish. I mean, the whole idea of sort of happy, uplifting music seemed to be ridiculed anyway for a certain sort of time. Things had to be dark, or they weren't clever, they were naive, or something like this. There was sort of sometimes there was wafts of this kind of feeling in the air, and it meant that certain music sort of rose and fall with that kind of idea. Anyway, this was really a very famous song in the 60s. It really got through. It's by Eddie Lobo, and this is Ponteo.

such a great song. I might play another version of Ponteo because I really love the way it keeps changing as it goes around the world. I'd like to play a track now from our old album, Montague Armstrong, Hammond Hits, because we've been listening to it this week. Done on the Hammond organ, just me and Matt in our shed in, as we lived in Mottingham. It was our first album we did together. This is Flimwell Lights.

I do love instrumental music very, very much. And I don't always need vocals to really enjoy a tune. Having said that, here is a vocal track. This is a famous one, Falador Pasamal, played by Los Originais Samba Band from the 60s, I think.

Let's have a bit more samba singing. 1976 is the year, the artist Georgette, and this is Amosa Domar.

I think that track sums up two things that I really appreciate about some styles of Brazilian music and singing. First of all, the fact that a female voice is kind of left in order to be expressive, but not necessarily kind of affected. It doesn't have to twist itself into some kind of the singing voice. It's very natural sounding to me, and I really like that. And it also is quite cheerful. And the response as well, the community singing element of it, and that's there. And that was two things that really came out for me in that Georgette track. Now it's a great voice, another female great voice of Brazilian music's Marília Medalha. This is Pressentimento.

Nice. I'm going to play another a version of Ponteo, actually. Just changed my mind there. I wanted to play an example of a different version of Ponteo, that great song. This is one by The Organization.

Okay, I was looking for a track on Montagu Armstrong Hammond Hits record called Buell that I heard the other day, and I really wanted to hear it again, but I haven't got it on my computer. I decided I would play one that I could easily get because it's on YouTube. This one is 1466 from the same album, Hammond Hits.

Yeah, I was singing a lot of choir at the time, a lot of Bach, you know, and bit of triumphalist stuff, I guess. So, and then it's funny picking 1466 kind of randomly as a year. I look now, I know on magic days of been able to Google things so fast, and I see it was 1466. There was the Peace of Turin, which ended the 13 years war between Poland and the Teutonic Order. There was, the Inca Empire, the Chimú Empire conquered by Inca forces as the Inca influence went shooped down the Peruvian coast. What else? The War of the Succession of Stettin. What's that? The Treaty of Soldin halted the conflict with Frederick II of Brandenburg, recognized as the liege lord over Pomeranian dukes Eric II and Władysław the 10th. All right, I have to look into that to really kind of get a bit more of a feeling of what that might have been about. But such is the beauty of the days we live in. We can find out some more stuff and go down these alleyways. Okay, I've always loved history and finding out more things about the significant events of the past and also the economic changes, technological developments, history of tech. I'd like to play another track now by Jacob do Bandolim from his album Na Roda do Choro, 1960.

That was Rio Antigo Altamiro Carrillo from 1954. And to celebrate the Paraguayan victory over Germany, here is Agustin Barrios, the great Paraguayan guitarist. This is La Catedral.

0: A beautiful little show about the choro music from Brazil. I really loved it. Really loved every minute of listening to all those tracks. I'm Jude Montague. This is the News Agents on Resonance FM. And just want to thank you for being with me during this little experience, this little sonic experience.
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We are live right now from Studio 2 in SE1, London. How are you all? Thank you for being with me. I'm Kalakava, and we're here for the next hour.

out of that one and into No Matter What from Mystic State, a new one from their Threads EP, which is showcasing their more soulful and organic productions. Definitely a long time fan of Mystic State.

huge shout to all the friends and family and Colourworks community listening right now. Feel free to get in touch, let me know how you're doing. Today we have a special feature as well on Red Gates from Heitel & Co.

Could listen to that one all day. So smooth, so smooth. And we're going from that into questions need answering. I'm gonna answer them in a sec about what Colourworks actually is.

And this track is from Anders Back, Brian Batts, and Christian Paulsen. It's from a soundtrack to Esoteric Ebb, Volume 1. It's the Bandcamp and their dig outs for this one.

So, what is Colourworks? Well, I'm going to share a little bit about that on top of History of Colour, which is a track from El Bulo and Barry Olindo, the beautiful graphic. So Colourworks is an evolving and inclusive experiment in colour exploration, deploying multiple formats from radio to club, with print and more live programming to come. It's all about using the power and potential of colour as a key for our times, a mirror for our times, and as a portal for our times. Brought to you by Colour Your City, which is a project that I've created at the tail end of 2011. And since then, we've been doing a number of different projects, often involving places and colour, both spatial transformation, but also using colour as a tool of storytelling, imagination, and connection.

In our lives, in all of its full spectrum of civic life, what it means to be active, what it means to take care of the space around us, and what it means to use our imagination and creative agency to also make our environments the best that they can be. And Colourworks is really a bit more of a kind of multimedia format for people to get involved in that exploration. Shout out to absolutely everybody that's been part of the journey. There's definitely been a really lovely global community and a lot of people in London, a lot of people that have really made it what it is through sharing their practice and work, through interviews, through getting involved in different creative projects that we've done, collabs, photo shoots, various things. But it's really about, an open and participatory exploration of colour and its potential for us all. So today's show is a genre fluid journey. Also massive thanks to Dave here in the studio with me and to Solen of Resonance FM. And indeed to Rosie for being our connective tissue on that one. I met Solen through the Bosch project in Havering, in Romford. So yeah, looking at the Romford rave scene. So yeah, big thanks to everyone acknowledging the path that's brought here and getting ready for the next track.

So what you heard just before this one was Something Still on the Way from Asagaya from the Crimson Buffalo album. And that one was one from Elixir, who is part of the Colorworks family. Incredibly talented artist who's been on the show before. And that track was Aura featuring B. Kool-Aid, actually from their new album, Xelium. So yeah, definitely check that out. Elixir, who is also a sound healer. So yeah, fully representing, very talented individual. So we're getting back into the colour of today's show. This one is Red Dawn. From the Black Chamber. And let's take this track as a moment to just reflect on red as a colour for ourselves. What we'll be hearing about and later on is about Red Gates from Heitel and his collaborators. But for now, it's a moment to tune into our own ways of relating to red. And if there was a red gate that we're being asked to go through in our own lives, what that might be, however you would like to interpret that.

short reading from a book called Colour and Crystals, A Journey Through the Chakras by Joy Gardner. The explanation: the first chakra concerns your connection with the earth, your birthplace, your culture, your foundations. The first chakra is influenced by your earliest relationships. If there was one person who gave you unconditional love, you're likely to have a strong first chakra and your survival mechanism will be good. If you didn't receive unconditional love, your first chakra will probably be weak. This is the center of physical energy and vitality. It's grounded in material reality, so this is the center of manifestation. When you're trying to make things happen in the material world, in business or material possessions, the energy to succeed will come from the first chakra. A few thoughtful beginnings for our own journeys with red. Some of the characteristics of balanced energy can be feeling centered, grounded, a master or mistress of yourself, healthy, fully alive, physical energy. And where it's excessive, we might feel egoistic, domineering, greedy, or addicted to wealth and other things. So, and whatever framework you use to understand or work with color in your own life, whatever connections to red have been coming up for you, we can basically trust in our own unique responses to color, in our own ways to navigate our lives. And maybe there's something that has come up for you, but it's interesting also, isn't it, to feel those centers within our body and to really respect all of the different major energetic parts of our body that help us to operate as a whole. Whether it's that heart that's beating for us all the time, doing hard work, keeping us alive, keeping things flowing, and whether it is also this chakra, this root chakra that's often connected with red and with the kind of lower part of our body and with life, with birth, with our grounding and stability. And a nice exercise, if you can, if you're listening to this, where you can put your feet on the ground, that's always, you're like your bare feet on the ground, that's always a beautiful way to really ground down into the energy of our mother planet that we're all navigating life on and blessed to be here. So over now into the fullness of this track, Red Sky by Synchro, one of my favorite artists.

their government schemes, cause it's hard to maintain. But we want positive change, so it's gotta be positive action.

lovely one there from C Tappin called Positive Action. And indeed, this life requires us to really navigate the actions that we take. The actions also of clearance, of purification, of setting things right that maybe don't feel good anymore or run their course. And that barometer of action, that spectrum of human experience, to be graceful with ourselves on that journey. And from action into this one, which is silence, B-I-S. From Lucy and Tunes.

0: les choses. Il y a des rythmes dans les choses mortes, comme les feuilles au sol. Il y a des silences.
1: And now we're going to hear from the man himself, Haitul, incredibly talented producer, a real pioneer of a sound that merges and mixes and blends in between the folds of dream pop, electronic music, and sort of more dance forward.
2: Haitul checking back in at the end of June 2026. So since our initial conversation, R3N and I have performed Red Gates live in Euphonic Festival in Catalonia last summer. For that performance, we were working on a large screen in a larger venue than we have previously performed in, so we adapted the set for that space. We also used parts of the text for the first time, displaying them on the screen as part of the performance. And the music continues to sort of adapt. My approach to playing the music changes each time. All of us involved like the idea of the project being something that may evolve in all sorts of different ways. The current idea that we're looking into is that it's shown as some sort of immersive installation. We're still figuring out the specifics of that. But yeah, it's just continuing to evolve at a fairly casual and natural pace right now. So recently I celebrated 15 years of my debut album Broadcast with a gig at the Greyhound Peckham, and everybody involved in Red Gates met for the first time, so that was pretty special. Tim was on holiday here, he's usually based in Canada, so it's the first time that all of us have been in the same room at the same time. So to speak briefly about the relevance of the colour red, it's kind of quite useful to put it in context of my first album. So Broadcast was like, had a very monochrome color palette and sort of used a lot of geometric shapes. The front cover is sort of triangle shape made up of multiple rhombuses. So each of the albums I've released as Haitul have an album cover that has an image that's inspired by some form of geometric abstraction, and Red Gates did tie into this as well. So yeah, the first album Broadcast was very monochrome, very controlled color palette, and I think that was also maybe in some ways my own personal search for a form of order and control at a time where my life felt somewhat disordered. So Red Gates originally was a song title that I just had kind of kicking around for a long time, and really it was just a combination of the two words that for me had a fairly sort of evocative image. Song titles and album titles and stuff, for me, like, they're always good when they can sort of conjure up various different things. And Red Gates definitely ticked that box for me. So yeah, it seemed like a good one. When I was writing this instrumental music, Red Gates kind of seemed like the perfect match for that stuff. So I'd say, like, for me, like, the color red, it's not actually something I'm normally like very drawn to, like, in my life and in the colors that I wear and sort of have around my home and stuff. In fact, if anything, like, kind of brighter shades of red and kind of crimson and stuff is probably a color I may try and avoid. But that sort of ties in with, you know, the concept of this character that we'd created, this sort of megalomaniac CEO character. So to use a colour that I don't really like is probably a good match. So Red Gates is a concept being this form of technology that's offering like the ultimate escapism, but in reality is sort of trapping you within your own kind of ego spiral. I guess we're seeing versions of this really in the usage of AI now. and reports of AI-induced psychosis, where people were kind of spiraling in this feedback loop, like with a machine and their own thoughts. And I guess the irony of that isn't really lost on me as I sit here recording my own voice to send for broadcast on a radio show. I can also hear my neighbour playing one of the Terminator films quite loudly. I'd say, yeah, I remain pretty optimistic for the future, really, and I think a lot of these traps the younger generation will know intrinsically, like how to avoid them. And I think, you know, if you're making anything within the genre of sci-fi now, really, it's, you know, it's better to kind of look at more positive outcomes. Current news is so skewed with negativity. It's always worth kind of using your imagination and thinking about possibilities outside of that. I just wanted to end by saying thanks to you, Kath, for all the work that you've put in archiving this project. It's really cool. It's a very niche project, and for someone to spend all this time putting all this additional context together is really amazing, and I'm very appreciative of that, as are the rest of the other guys too. So thank you.

You can still feel it, distant somewhere. The feeling of baked leather against your ears, the pressure of shaped foam against your forehead and cheeks, the faint sense of your skull being held, gentle but vice-like. But it recedes, fades with every passing gate, then moving fast now, almost a blur, leaving after-image streaks and cheap acid trails. As you pass through each one, deep learning super-sampling struggling to maintain frame rates. Low over the water you start to decelerate, as the final gate emerges from the mist, slow now, weightless to a full stop. For a nanosecond, nothing, not a thing, no movement. Enough to make you wonder if it's crashed, eyes darting, trying to see the ever-elusive periphery, the feeling of knot leather and foam creeping back. And then words appear, formed from air. Welcome to Red Gates, version 0.126B. Step through.

You drip fire from your palm, watch flames twist and grow. Your memories burn. In order to build a new you, you must destroy the old. Landscape's on fire. Something tugs at you, a sense that you should enjoy this more, be invigorated by the illicit abandon of burning your own self. But you feel nothing, just calm. Calm and quiet and red gates. Succumb. Out of the fire emerges, as red as the flames, but impervious to them, even as they caress it. The final gate. The new world awaits. The new you. Step through.

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1: So what you've been hearing is the sounds of some of the collaborators which have been part of what is an absolutely epic multidisciplinary project, Red Gates, from Hytool, out on the Pure Life record label, based up in Todmorden in Yorkshire. I basically encountered this album through Eclectic, doing a collaboration with Pure Life across various venues in Todmorden. Really beautiful kind of town-wide takeover event with beautiful artists and different venues, really interesting. And as someone who loves colour and is always basically on the trail and has got my ears open for colour themed things, this was such a standout track, and also the way that all four of them fed into this as an album to really enlarge and expand this work. And basically the voice there of writing that you heard was Tim Maughan's writing about the different aspects. So he gave voice to the character, which Hytool and the others had sort of had as a concept really on the table, to have this CEO who was going into his own, testing his own VR game. And what you have through the album is an incredible array of like landscapes, journeys, loads and loads of representations of Red Gates and different threshold points. And really it's kind of like his own journey, his own imagination also, that takes him on something through this kind of ego death process. And I would really highly recommend people to really check this out, because it's a fascinating album that's done really well and a real example of where people kind of come together and enlarge and expand and bring their crafts to the table to make something that's got a lot of legs, a lot of depth, and a lot of a lot of spirit. So felt it was a really interesting thing to bring to the table. The artwork for the show is one of R3Ns, who is the visual wizard behind all of this, the visual side of things. And just really shouts to all of them. Andy from the label as well, Pure Life, Hytool the musician, Tim Maughan the writer, and then R3N, the Spanish-based visual artist and designer, basically, who's made it all. So one to check out, and they've got a brilliant, lively website which kind of collects all those different approaches, and they're looking to do things like installations and taking this kind of work out into more and more immersive spaces, but also in a beautiful and organic way as per the way that the album has actually come together. So yeah, props to you guys. And all of these sorts of clips are really kind of flavors of what will be a much longer form article, which will pull together the different voices and representations about what this album has meant. And also what I feel is very fascinating, which is if we think about Red Gates and what the color red might mean and symbolize to us individually, collectively, what are those red gates that we might be being asked to step through at this day and time in our own lives? And also the inside out job that life is, what we do is also on benefit for others around us, others before us and others after us. So it might be different actions, different healing, different things that we're, and also silence, you know, tuning in many ways to find our own piloting navigation. And this track actually has just been three tracks from that album that I've been playing. The Bridge, which takes us in, Red Gates, that last one, and this one, Face My Ghost. And that is what we are called to do as well, isn't it, as well, to face our shadows, to face the difficult parts, face our needs and finding new ways to service them and to be together, and also hold tight onto the joys that being together in cooperation, in collaboration, in functional harmony can actually bring, and bringing that focus through into our lives now.

0: Well, how an hour flies by. It's been a pleasure to be with you. Thank you for your ears, however, and wherever you're listening to this from, on the replay, live, in your motor, in your home. May all the red gates in front of you, or just as enjoying this show for letting it wash over you. I just appreciate being here. Thank you to Resonance FM. Thank you to the engineer here, the producer of the show, David. Thank you again to Solon and to the Colorworks community. 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
3: This is Little Atoms, a radio show about ideas and culture, with me, Neil Denny. This week, Lauren Groff returns to Little Atoms to talk about her latest novel, Matrix. Lauren Groff is a New York Times best-selling author of three novels, The Monsters of Templeton, Arcadia, and Fates and Furies, and the celebrated short story collections Delicate Edible Birds and Florida, which we talked about on Little Atoms a couple of years ago. Her work has been featured in The New Yorker, Harper's, The Atlantic, and several Best American Short Story anthologies. And today we're going to be talking about Lauren's latest novel, Matrix. Lauren, welcome back to Little Atoms.
4: Thank you so much for having me, Neil.
3: First of all, tell us how you would describe this novel.
4: I would describe this novel as a contemporary retelling of the life of Marie de France, who is the first female poet in French, who became an abbess. But we don't actually know much about her, so it's all imagined. She becomes a mystic in my book. And this book deals with ideas of female power and autonomy and a little bit of climate change and all sorts of other things. The purpose of religion in the life of a person who is resistant to it.
3: Well, hearing you describe it in those terms, I was going to say, you know, this is ostensibly on the surface a departure for you compared to your previous work. But actually, there are many contemporary resonances in the story.
4: Oh, absolutely. I actually meant for this book to be sort of the past and the present speaking to each other over the abyss. There's this incredible Ali Smith quote that I was thinking about as I was writing that goes, "A work of art in unfixes time, the shaft opens, the past and present exist in the same moment, and we know as beings that we are connected." And that's sort of the idea that I was trying to go with. I also played around with some of the historical fiction written by, say, Penelope Fitzgerald, who does this sort of extraordinarily light vision of the past, written with a great deal of sort of contemporary wits and ideas sort of slithering in and out. So that was my model for this book.
3: Well, I was going to ask you about that right at the end, but let's do it now then. So who else, apart from Penelope Fitzgerald, in terms of writing hysterical fiction?
4: Hysterical.
3: A bit of a Freudian slip. In terms of writing historical fiction, who else would have been an influence?
4: I love this book by Ron Hanson called Marriott and Ecstasy. Yes, I believe it's Ron Hanson. I just had a little blip in my brain. And then Sylvia Townsend Warner wrote this medieval nun story that's just hilarious and strange called The Corner That Held Them. And of course, before I even started, I went back to the greatest of all, Hilary Mantel, because she does it better than anyone, and she does it with such grace and almost balletic ability. So Yeah, there are so many people that I actually leaned on to think through this idea of historical fiction to try to make it speak in multiple resonances into the contemporary world.
3: So let's talk about Marie de France then, the real Marie de France, what we conceivably know about her. And there are multiple possible people who she could have been. And I say this not least because I've got a bit of skill in the game here in that we live literally, our building overlooks the ruins of Barking Abbey, which is one of the people, Marie of Barking is one of the people that are potentially mooted as being Marie de France.
4: This makes me so happy because Barking was the abbey that I actually studied the most in order to think through these ideas. I love Marie of Barking. I think she is a phenomenal human. Barking and Shaftesbury, right? Those are the two main ones that I was looking at. And I looked at actually their roles, and I got a lot of the names for the nuns in my book from the roles of Barking Abbey and Shaftesbury Abbey. So Marie could have been any number of people. The thing about women at the time is that they were only interesting to chronologers if they, through their relations, right, through their husbands, their fathers, the sons that they bore, unfortunately. So Marie, she left behind her these great works of art. The Lay, I think, in particular, are amazing, and her fables are very good too, but she didn't leave behind much trace in the historical record. So they say that she could have been an abbess of perhaps Barking. They say that she could have been Eleanor of Aquitaine's daughter from her first marriage to Louis Le Sept. They say that she could have been a bastard daughter of some nobility or royalty. She had to have been noble, at least, because she was literate. And that was a time in which women were just not taught to read and write unless they're expected to take over the management of great estates. So yes, we don't know much about her. We do know that she was literate in multiple languages.
3: And so the work is something, of course, that exists. So tell us something about, you mentioned the lays, the poetry that she writes, and her retellings of Aesop's fables and her own fables as well. So tell us something about the work.
4: Oh my goodness. So I fell in love with the lay back in university. For a while, I thought I wanted to be a medievalist. So I studied Ancien Français, and I just love Marie, and I love her lay. They're such weird stories. They're basically short stories in poetry, and they draw on very ancient stories from Brittany and Normandy, I believe. And they, a lot of them are Arthurian. Some of them are, they talk about courtly love, and they're weird, right? Like, there are a lot of magical things that happen in them. I, for a while, actually was trying to do a new translation, almost like Maria Davana Headley's new Beowulf, where you take the old text and you sort of electrify it with the contemporary world, and it didn't work out. So instead, I wrote a novel.
3: You mentioned Eleanor of Aquitaine, and Eleanor is a character in the novel. Of course, so this is, in the main, a novel about an abbey, about nuns, about a cloistered existence. So consequently, we don't actually get that much political, historical context about this time, the sort of 11th, 12th century, which is, you know, a time that's relatively unknown to us, to contemporary eyes. So, you know, despite the fact that you don't talk about it that much in the book, I'm going to ask you to set it into the context of where we are in time here, if you can.
4: Oh, absolutely. So I did try to do the contemporary time of Maria's world kind of gently, but it does come in and out in sort of a half line here and sort of the larger pressures there. So, of course, at the time, this was a generation past the Norman conquest, and Eleanor of Aquitaine, she was first the Queen of France early in her life. She was born in 1122, and then she got that annulled, and she crossed, and she married Henry II, who was Empress Matilda's heir, and he became King of England, right? So this is the time of the Crusades, and Eleanor and both of her husbands actually were involved in the Second Crusade, which is between 1147 and 1150. And the pressures at the time were kind of extraordinary, right? Like pressures of Catholic Europe pushing down into the Holy Land to try to gain Jerusalem, and then Jerusalem is lost multiple times, and then they tried to conquer it again. This set basically the prototype for the next 1,000 years of imperialism from European sources into the rest of the world. And that was something that I wanted to look at a little bit more deeply, to see these deep roots and to see the way that perhaps we can trace the way that the world is now back through time and into this moment that I think most contemporary people don't know a great deal about.
3: Well, one thing that this contemporary person didn't know anything about at all, Marie, who we'll talk about in a moment, her family, she has all of these warrior aunts, and they have taken part in, indeed, she has herself, in women's crusades, which I've never heard of. Were these a real thing?
4: Well, it means

0: that Eleanor's Lady's Army comes out of, actually, I think it's Turkish historians who looks at these people in the white and crimson crusader tunic with hair unleashed on riding horses down hills, and assume that they were women because they, I don't know, they were long haired. So there are multiple references to women who did go to the Crusades and brought their own forces there and sort of led their own forces. Whether or not Eleanor had a large group of women actually riding off to battle with her, who knows? But I thought it was such an extraordinary image, right? These women riding down the hill with swords drawn. I said I needed it for my book.
1: So tell us something about your character, Marie, then, who she is.
0: So my Marie was raised by a bunch of very virago-like aunts in Men near Normandy. And it's sort of an idyllic life with her grandmother and her aunts. And she was super literate, very, very smart, very tall and imposing, and very rude. So when she finally... her mother dies, she loses control of her family estate. She has to go to her brother, she's a bastard, her brother's court and Eleanor of Aquitaine's court across in England. She's seen as sort of a rube. She's kind of rough. She doesn't quite know how to speak. She never really learned courtly manners. And she's unmarriageable. And so they sort of gently boot her off to this abbey because she is literate. She is able to run a large estate, and they want her to rehabilitate the abbey.
1: The way you've just described her there, and in the book, she is relentlessly described as, it seems a weird way to describe a number, unattractive. This is not just a throwaway comment at the start when we first introduced her, or all the way through, whenever Marie is in the action and she's described, she's, as you said, she's ungainly, she's rube-like, she's too tall, she's unattractive, and you clearly go above and beyond duty in describing her physical attributes of unattractiveness here. And I wanted to talk about why. I mean, clearly this is a deliberate thing.
0: Very fair criticism. Thank you. Yeah, for holding my feet to the fire for this, because I agree. I think Marie is extraordinarily vain, and her vanity is part of her character. And she's vain, and she's wounded by the way that she thinks other people see her. And so she's constantly thinking back to her own physical attributes and feeling not good enough. And this inspires her to do some quite lovely and wonderful things in the book, but it also inspires her to perhaps compensate in other areas. So I would like to believe that this constant reference back to her unloveliness comes from her, and comes from her feelings of being an outsider and being a bastardess and being not good enough, and trying very hard with all of her intelligence and power to overcome what she saw as her profound preliminary flaws.

0: You listen to Little Atoms. I'm Neil Denny. Today I'm talking to Lauren Groff, and we're talking about her latest novel, Matrix. And Lauren, I want to spend a good part of the second half talking about the life of a nun, the daily routine of nuns. And to begin that, if you like to go spend, you know, a good 20 minutes Googling various different sites, trying to work out what the difference was between an abbess and a prioress, and opinions seem to be divided. So I will ask you the same question.
1: Well, I think that in larger abbeys, there were different

0: and orders of obedientaries, which are the people who support the head of the house. I think in the larger places, the abbesses ruled, but perhaps I'm incorrect, and you can tell me what your research told you. But sometimes there were only prioresses, and sometimes there were only abbesses, and sometimes there were both in the same place.
1: Yeah, that's pretty much what I read, and it was confusing as to sometimes it's an abbess, sometimes it's the prioress. They're both in charge.
0: Right, exactly.
1: And there are, you know, as you said, various different layers. There are nuns that are no longer novices, you know, that are sisters that are in charge of the various different areas, have various different jobs and tasks and stuff. And then there are sort of novices. And then there is another group of people called oblates. And here in this story, they're often children. And I wanted to talk about who they were.
0: Yeah, so in this particular story, that's a little bit different. In general, an oblate was someone who was given to the abbey. A child oblate was someone who was given to the abbey as a child by their parents. And so, for instance, Hildegard von Bingen, who's my favorite medieval mystic, she's a genius on multiple levels, she was given as a child oblate. She would grow up within this abbey, learning the things that the other nuns taught her, learning numbers, learning literacy, learning languages, learning how to run a vast estate in a fiefdom, and becoming powerful that way. And in this book, it's obviously, I tried very, very hard not to put anything into the book that I hadn't found an instance of in my research, which was extensive and exhausting. But I think that I stretched a little bit at the borders of what is in the historical record by making my child oblates be people from the impoverished classes and like strong people of the villainesses, the peasants working on the field, because Marie sees that different qualities are necessary for the running of a place like this abbey. Like she gets daughters of shoemakers, for instance, to come in and be child oblates so that eventually these shoemaker daughters could make shoes, right? Glassmaker daughters, because glass is extraordinarily expensive and kind of rare at the time, too, to come in and sort of bring their knowledge to the abbey and thus make a self-sufficient place that creates its own wealth.
1: Tell us something more about the depth of the research you did.
0: Oh, my goodness. Well, the research part of any novel for me is the most joyous part. I just get extraordinarily into basically everything I can get my hands on. So I read popular histories, I read academic books, tomes and tomes about medieval life. One of the more interesting ones that I read was this book by Penelope Johnson, which is called Equal in Monastic Profession, where she talks about the enormous fluidity that existed in medieval monasteries between the roles of people and the way that the nuns and the monks had this sort of social fluidity that was possibly, just not possible in other places. I got very into, you know, papers, articles by academics, but I also would watch movies, right? Like, I think at the end of the day, if I was so tired, my brain just wasn't working anymore, I would watch, say, Doubts or Black Narcissus or anything that had to do with nuns. Even if it weren't necessarily obvious, I would always get something from it. So some sort of moment between the sisters or a feeling, a tone that I wanted to replicate. So it was just an extensive process of just following my absolute delight and bliss into this time.
1: This may be a very predictable question for me to ask, but where does the practice of the infirmatrix relieving the expression of built-up humours come from?
0: Yeah, I can see the cover of the book right now, but it's upstairs. Oh, God, I cannot remember the title of this book right now. But there is a book that's talking about female sodomy, which did not necessarily exist at the time because the people codifying the rules for the church were men, especially celibate men, whose ideas of the female body weren't not necessarily very accurate. And so I think they believed at the time that unless there was a penis involved, sex couldn't actually happen. So the idea of women actually having sex with one another, some people referred to it, but it was something that it was almost outside the scope of the imagination for the men at the time who are sort of invested in identifying and clarifying and creating these rules and these ideas about churchly duty. So I thought that that was actually quite spectacular, this idea that just because men couldn't see female sexuality with each other, they thought that possibly they didn't even know that it existed.
1: I wanted to talk about this idea that these women, even though across the book, the Abbey, Marie and her Abbey develops and develops and grows in power. And all the time, as you said, all of the rules that govern the church are made by men. The countryside is surrounded by noble men that are always looking at her and suggesting that, you know, she's getting above her station. There's I'm sort of going to mangle it a bit, but there's a quote in the book where she looks to Eleanor and says, you know, Eleanor is like, you know, mad because she thinks she's free, but, you know, she's as caught in the sort of strictures of the rest of society as anybody else is. And this idea of them living in this world where at any moment they can be, you know, brought down to earth by men sort of manifests itself. Marie has visions in the book, and at one point they construct around the Abbey a labyrinth to keep the outside world even further at bay. And I wanted to talk about this idea, where that came from.
0: So the original idea of the labyrinth came from something that I just kept seeing over and over again in my research, which was the unicursal labyrinth in, for instance, Le Cathédrale de Chartres. There's this amazing, like, inset tile work sort of labyrinth, and it was supposed to symbolize a pilgrim's journey toward Jerusalem. You go one way. It's sort of a meditative thing. So I kept seeing this. I kept seeing it. And I came up against two other things that sort of bloomed the idea in my head. And the first was Henry II had, as he was married to Eleanor of Aquitaine, had a mistress called Rosamond. And he loved her very much. She was absolutely the love of his life. And the myth of the time, because there was misinformation then as well, no Facebook, but a great deal of misinformation because not everyone was literate, and a lot of the things being told about the world were told orally. And as we all know from the game of telephone, things get perverted as they go from one person to another. Rosamond, the myth goes, was placed at the center of a labyrinth in order to keep her safe from Eleanor of Aquitaine, the jealous wife. And in some of the variations of this myth, Eleanor got to her and poisoned her, and she died young, which is, I don't believe it for a second, but I believe he probably made beautiful gardens around his mistress. And then the third thing that I saw is this, it's very sad, but I saw with climate change and just exacerbating heat in places that have been temperate, like England, the very old substructures and some of the earthworks that have been lost under layers and layers of sod and grass have started to push their way up to the surface of the grass and sort of are searing dead brown grass into the living green grass to show the outlines of buildings that are long gone. And this idea became sort of the caring underlying idea of the whole book, this idea that the lost can be maybe made visible on the surface of things. And this is going back to the idea of the current moment, the temporary moment speaking 1,000 years ago and the 1,000 years ago speaking back into the current moment, which I was trying to go for in this book. So yeah, so that's where the idea of the labyrinth comes from. Also, I have to say too, when I found that, I realized that the actual architecture, the structure, the architectural structure of this book had to be written in a labyrinthine form. So it's also the physical structure of the book too. Anyway, all of these things went into the labyrinth and it became the carrying metaphor for the book.
1: And just one more thing from me, and then I'll get you to read us a bit, if you would. Yeah, just thinking back again to that contemporary resonance of ideas of climate change. And I wanted to talk to you about, you're writing about landscape and nature in the book. Obviously, these nuns live, I mean, as everybody did in those times, a lot closer to nature than we do now. And you're writing about, you know, animals, plants in the book is beautiful. So tell me something about that.
0: Oh, gosh. So I was trying to imagine what it might have been like to have been alive then, when there's no kind of mechanical marker of time, right? And even Easter had to be argued about when it should fall. So how do you live in time without the sort of reliance on timekeeping that we have now? And I realized that we had to go back to being in a little bit more in tune with the animal body and the perceptions of lights and the times that flowers would open in the morning and close up. And these nuns, their lives were regulated by the liturgical schedule, very, very intense, very regular periods when they had to stop their work and go pray. And to go back into the animal body to see the sort of slowness and timekeeping, it just made sense to me to pay radical attention to the physicality of the nuns, to the place where they're living, and to watch the animals to sort of get clues about chronology and the passage of the day.
1: To finish it off then, can I get you to read us a bit?
0: Oh, absolutely. Thank you. Okay, so this is just the beginning of the book. She rides out of the forest alone, 17 years old in the cold March drizzle, Marie, who comes from France. It is 11:58 and the world bears the weariness of late Lent. Soon it will be Easter, which arrives early this year. In the fields, the seeds uncurl in the dark cold soil, ready to punch into the freer air. She sees for the first time the abbey, pale and aloof on a rise in this damp valley, the clouds drawn up from the ocean and wrung against the hills in constant rainfall. Most of the year, this place is emerald and sapphire, bursting under dampness, thick with sheep and chaffinches and newts, delicate mushrooms poking from the rich soil. But now in late winter, all is gray and full of shadows. Her old warhorse glumly plods along and a merlin shivers in its wicker mew on the box mounted behind her. The wind hushes, the trees cease stirring. Marie feels that the whole countryside is watching her move through it. She is tall, a giantess of a maiden, and her elbows and knees stick out ungainly. The fine rain gathers until it runs in rivulets down her sealskin cloak and darkens her green headcloths to black. Her stark, angevin face holds no beauty, only canniness and passion yet unchecked. It is wet with rain, not tears. She's yet to cry for having been thrown to the dogs.
1: So I've been talking to Lauren Groff. We've been talking about her latest novel, Matrix, which is out in the UK from Hutchinson Heinemann. Lauren, thank you so much for taking the time to share it with us.
0: It was such a pleasure. Thank you for having me.
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smoke is good, and drink is good, and sunshine's promised for part day, and our work is long, long, lilting and stretching out the evening dark. Your fair whips is cold and sharp, and it stands all night with your children, and our work is short, a crunch and slip and hush. 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
1: Well, it's time now for the traditional music hour here on Resonance 104.4 FM. My name's Kevin Shields, and to open today's show, here's a tune that was recorded in the early to mid-70s by a band called Trotto. The tune is the Abbott's Bromley Horn Dance. I'll say more about the tune and the band and why I'm starting with that when we had a listen to it.

Well, as I said, that was a band called Trotto, and the tune was the Abbott's Probably Horn Dance. That was recorded very early on in the 70s on a label that was formed and launched in 1975, a label called Free Reed or Free Reed Records. They lasted about 25 years, I think, and they were an independent label. Originally started as a magazine called Free Reed by a chap called Neil Wayne, who was a great fan of concertina music and Free Reed instruments. And he realised that he would also be able to record them and bring them out as on a label of his own. But he was, apart from just the Free Reed instruments, he covered a lot of music as well. Now, I always thought that their first albums that he released in 1976 were four Irish CDs, which he'd recorded or licensed from other sources. But apparently, when I'm reading the booklet, Trotto was the very first album, even though it's listed as number 5 in their catalogue. But it was brought out a year earlier at a very limited release. I remember the name of the band. I used to see their name in my memory from 1970s and at that time, but I can't quite remember whether I ever saw them or heard them very often. But as I said, it was a limited release, and the only name looking down that I can remember is a chap called David Kettlewell. That name on the list of the band members definitely rings a bell with me. I think he used to play a lot at Cecil Sharp House in the early 70s, but that's a track I've not played before. Abbott's Bromley, a little village up in Staffordshire, where they have a traditional dance at the beginning of September, the Horn Dance, where they process around the village with all sorts of antlers, etc. But we're going to move on through many of the releases through the show today that Free Reed brought out. And I said that their earliest releases were Irish recordings. And in fact, the very first double album they brought out was licensed from America, from a chap called Patrick Sky, who was a singer-songwriter in America, but also a great fan of Irish music, obviously of Irish descent, I guess, and also then made and played the Illan pipes himself. So he brought out an LP of the great Seamus Ennis, a piper from Ireland, from Dublin, and we're going to play one of their tracks from that particular CD now, or LP as it was then. It's two tunes, Salamanca and the Duke Gordon.

0: Seamus Ennis there with Salamanca and Duke Gordon. As I said, the first few albums that the label brought out were Irish music, and that one was not recorded by them, but the next two were actually recorded and collected by or put together by Neil Wayne. In fact, prior to the release of the Free Reed's own label, Topic Records had released a few albums that field recorders that he'd made with Dave Bland on the behalf of Bill Leader, the late great recording Bill engineer and producer Bill Leader, and Topic Records brought those out themselves under the name Topic Free Reed, I think. But the first official Free Reed releases are the ones we're looking at here. Singer called Eddie Butcher was the second album of that they brought out, and he was a fine source singer. I think it was in his 76th year or so when this particular recording was made. A song about going round and being hired to work on the farms, a fairly standard thing. The LP is called I Once Was a Daysman, a daysman being a man who just took work as casual as it came, day by day. The word journeyman means the same thing, but the French word journey, daysman, is the word for that. But here he is with a song called The Hiring Fair, where he would have got the work in those good old days.
1: I once was a daysman, I wrought cause and meant.

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I just had resolved when two lasses come by, and the one was well featured on me, cast her eye. Says she to the other, Jean, here's her desire.

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Then I split up the fiver, and a drink I did share.

0: fire for the bank is the wee lads that asked me to hire.
1: Fine singing there by Eddie Butcher. The third album that came out for the Irish ones in those early days of Free Reed was by a musician, Mike O'Russell, from Doolin in County Clare. In 1974, Neil Wayne had gone over and recorded a lot of the family. They were all musicians and singers, and that was brought out as an LP by Topic Records itself, the family album. But then later on in 1975, he went over, recorded Mike O'Russell himself, and brought out an LP of just his music and singing. This is a tune called Divide the Cali Fair. It comes from the quarrymen and stone workers from the area of Doolin. They would be given food for their rations through the day as they were working. And the suggestion of the tune is that you could need to divide the food out fairly between everyone. Anyway, Divide the Cali Fair, Mike O'Russell.

0: Some fine whistle playing there by Mike O'Russell, or was it his flute, I think, rather than the whistle there, with Divide the Cali Fair. We're going to leave Ireland now. We will probably come back to at least one more track of Irish music from the Free Reed collection later, but we're now going to be firmly planted over on these side of the Irish Sea. One of the big influences and on Free Reed's development was the sessions that used to be held in Battersea, and a chap from Battersea, Tommy Williams, a wonderful concertina player, I think he was 86 when this was recording was made, and he interspersed it with some of his reminiscences of his time as well. But he plays here a tune called Springtime in Battersea, which is the title of the LP that was made reflecting on those sessions they used to hold down there. And he introduces the tune himself in a very...
1: Springtime in Battersea?

Great sound there of Tommy Williams, Springtime in Battersea. I said we were going to be leaving Ireland and rooted over here on this side of the world, but I was just looking down my list. I'd forgotten that I've got one more Irish track to follow that one. One of those, again, early recordings. This is a singer who's very popular around the clubs and festivals to this day, Len Graham, fine singer, one of my favourite singers generally. But he, in his early days, would sing with various of these Saw singers, and one of the people he sang with, Len Graham, was Joe Holmes, another fine Northern Irish singer. Here they are with they brought out an LP together, but here's a little snippet of a sort of a novelty type song called Molly Brannigan, as well as a few verses which probably don't necessarily make sense as a story, but they throw in the type of Irish mouth music that you get where people will la or diddle a song, as they call it, diddling. If people didn't have instruments, they could dance to somebody making the sound of the tune themselves, as a bit of that mixed in with the verses of Molly Brannigan.

0: The left side of me heart is as weak as water gruel, man. The dam that picks upon me bones is Molly Prue, the cruel one. Rum diddy dum dirty needle daddy needle dum dirty idle dirty needle dirty needle daw. 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
1: And Molly Brannigan, a mixture of novelty words and a bit of diddling there from Joe Holmes and Len Graham. Back over to this side again. As I said, we were going to stay over this side. A singer and musician from Norfolk, Tony Hall. Very fine musician, but also more well-known, I think, as a musician than a singer, although he does both equally well. He's also a fine cartoonist as well and designed a number of covers, including the cover of his own album, which was called Field of Old Music, which is this particular track is taken from. He had a guest on the track, the great Nick Jones, the guitar player and fiddle player, who was popular recording artist in his own right. But Tony Hall had played on some of Nick's albums, and so as a complimentary return, Nick played on Tony's version here of a song called Just As the Tide Was Flowing.

0: the sound of Tony Hall with his melodeon and singing, and accompanied by Nick Jones on Just As the Tide Was Flowing. The next singer I've chosen is not his own album. He was on an LP that was put together called The Tale of Ale, with a lot of singers on it. And the singer who's singing this particular song with that album, it's a double LP, if I recall, at the time it came out, is a chap called Eddie Upton, who was very well known as a dance caller. In fact, when I first knew him, I knew him as a dance caller rather than a singer. But he was later on in the Albion Band, one of the versions of the Albion Band, as well as, I think he might have been with the Etchingham Steam Band, but I'm not sure about that. But certainly he appeared on The Tale of Ale, and here he is singing a song called There's Comfort in a Drop of Gin, Eddie Upton.
1: While some roar out, the dogs may-

0: of gin, a drop of gin.
1: We seem to have lost the track there. I think what we'll do is we'll try and recover and start it again. Something's gone odd on the desk in the studio, but we hadn't got far into the song, so we'll start it again. Eddie Upton singing, "There's Comfort in a Drop of Gin."
0: While some roar out the dog's meat, man, and others chant, "Sweet, lovely Nan," in praise of Hodges.

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And while she prays to keep from sin, finds comfort in a drop of gin.

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Then while we live to laugh

Eddie Upton got to the bottom of the glass that time. We didn't stop halfway through. Live radio, things do sometimes go wrong. But that was Eddie Upton with a comfort and a drop of gin. You're listening to the Traditional Music Hour here on Residence 104.4 FM. My name's Kevin Shields, and today I'm looking at a selection of tracks that were released by Free Reed Records that started in, I think, 1975. They did a number of LPs which featured John Kirkpatrick, either solo or in various forms. Here's one of tunes, all Morris dance tunes that he brought out, called Playing Capers, with the title of the LP. He's got guest musicians on it. On this particular track, he's got Sue Harris, Martin Carthy, Martin Brinsford, and Fee Fraser playing along with him, with a couple of Morris tunes, Monk's March and the Fieldtown Processional.

John Kirkpatrick with a couple of Morris tunes there. We had the news a few weeks back of the passing of the great fiddle player and singer Barry Dransfield. He and his brother Robin made a number of recordings together and individually for various labels, quite a few over the years. One of the ones they made together was for Free Reed Records. To remember Barry, here's a track from the LP they made together. Had a wonderful title, the LP, of Popular to Contrary Belief, which I rather like as a title. But here's a song from that called Cold Blow in a Rainy Night. I think on this particular track, I haven't played it for a long while, Robin does the singing and Barry is playing the fiddle.

Robert and Barry Dransfield with Cold Blow and A Rainy Night. Track before that we had was a John Kirkpatrick playing a couple of Morris dance tunes. And I mentioned that he had guest musicians with him, including Sue Harris. John and Sue had recorded quite a lot together, but they also did their own solo things. And on Free Reed Records, Sue brought out a solo album called Hammers and Tongs, I think it was called. But she did have guest musicians on it as well. There's a few of them, I think, on this particular track. It's herself singing a song called McCaffrey, a well-known song about an army chap who was hanged or shot. I can't remember if he was hanged or shot for murdering his captain. It's apparently a true story. Everyone claims it is. In fact, there's a legend that it was banned in the British Army for many years and people weren't allowed to sing it. Whether these stories are true or apocryphal, I don't know. But this particular version was collected from a lady in Shropshire called May Bradley, and apparently she claims that she was banned from singing it in her local pub. Anyway, let's listen to Sue Harris's rendition of McCaffrey.

The Song of McCaffrey there, sung by Sue Harris. One of the bands that were very popular on the English dance scene and song and dance scene were the Old Swan Band. I think they made a couple of albums for Free Reed Records. Fee Fraser, who's a member of the band, was a member of the band when it was going, featured on the John Kirkpatrick track I played earlier. Many of the members of the band that were recorded in the 70s for Free Reed are still playing around in various other lineups and can be seen at festivals. Rod Stradling passed away around the turn of the year, although I did notice that last week when we couldn't get into the studio because of the heat, the show that was chosen from a year ago featured a lot of Rod Stradling's music on it, including I think an Old Swan Band track at that time. But here I've chosen them playing a song. Here it's called The King of the Gypsies. Generally speaking, I hear it called as My Father's The King of the Gypsies. But anyway, here it is, Just as the King of the Gypsies, sung by the Old Swan Band.

0: That was King of the Gypsies by the Old Swan Band. Well, we're getting close towards the end of the show now, and I said that when Free Reed Records started, the first albums they brought out were Irish performances, which we had at the beginning of the show. I think we'll go back to revisit one of the performers from that particular selection. The second album they brought out on the Irish collections they had was from Eddie Butcher. Earlier we had him singing The Hiring Fair. Such a fine and important performer. Here he is with a song that you still hear sung around the by people at festivals and clubs these days. It's always been a popular song with many singers that would have learnt it, I'm sure, from the singing of Eddie Butcher. It's called Down the Moor.
1: One morning, me, when fields were gay, serene and pleasant was the weather, I spied a lass and a very bonny lad. She was swooping the dew fell among the heather down the moor. And among the heather, o'er the moor and through the heather, I spied a lass and a very bonny lass, she was swooping the dew among the heather down the moor. Barefooted was she was comely dressed, and on her hat neither heart nor feather, but the plaid hung neatly around her waist as she tripped through the blooming heather down the moor. In among the heather, o'er the moor and through the heather, the plaid hung neatly around her waist as she tripped through the blooming heather down the moor. I stepped up to this fair maid, tell me your name, come tell me, Heather. She answered me down by the bonny burn side, and I'm herding all my yows together down the moor. In among the heather, o'er the moor and through the heather. She answered me down by the bonny burn side, and I'm herding all my yows together down the moor. I courted her that lee long day, my heart was as light as ony feather, until the beams of the red setting sun came shining down and among the heather down the moor. And among the heather, o'er the moor and through the heather, until the beams of the red setting sun came shining down and among the heather down the moor. She says, young man, I must away, my yows are straying from each other, and I'm as loath for to part with you as the bonny wee lambs to part their mother down the moor. And among the heather, o'er the moor and through the heather, and I'm as loath for to part with you as the bonny wee lambs to part their mother down the moor. So up she got and away she gid, her name and place I cannot gather, but if I were king I would make her queen, the bonny lass I met and among the heather down the moor. And among the heather, o'er the moor and through the heather, if I were king I would make her queen, the bonny lass I met and among the heather down the moor.
0: Eddie Butcher there with Down the Moor, I say, a song that is very popular. Well, you've been listening to the Traditional Music Hour here on Resonance 104.4 FM, and today we've been looking at music brought out by the Free Reed label, which started in 1975. I did mention during the show that initially they brought out a number of recordings on Topic Records under the name Topic Free Reed, but we haven't had a chance to look at any of those. Perhaps that will work for a future show. But we've come to the end of this week's show, and we're going to come back to England with one of the very popular bands, started down, you might remember them, at the Florence in Islington, and then the Empress of Russia, two venues where the Islington Folk Club existed back in the day. They were perhaps one of the leading lights in getting English dance music very popularised in the 70s and 80s. They didn't just dance, though, they sang as well, but here's a set of their dance tunes to take us out. They're playing the Huntsman's Chorus, John Ryan's and Broom's Reel, and we'll be back with you with another show next week.

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This is Dage in Deptford. My name's Harry Haywood. I'm the chair of Dage. 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

A very warm welcome to Calling All Pensioners from Deptford Action Group for the Elderly on Resonance 104.4 FM from me, Tim Hamilton. Our charity, known as DAGE for short, is for pensioners in South East London and specialises in giving you happiness. How do we do this? By getting you to join us in our friendly pop-in centre nicknamed the Joy House by DAGE's Harry. If our musical greats and Harry's jokes don't send you home smiling, we'd give you your money back. Only we don't charge in the first place, and our 200 plus pensioner users a week usually come away in floods of tears. Not from sorrow, but from joy. These are the tears of joy that make DAGE a joy house. And for any pensioner after advice and information, we can signpost you for the help you need, including from Age Concern, the Pension Service, and the Citizens Advice Bureau, to help you claim your benefits for your very own pensioners' radio slots. Be sure to have a pen or pencil and paper handy, as there will be lots of useful numbers coming up. Our times for calling all pensioners are on a Sunday from 2 p.m. and at our new time on Mondays of 1 p.m.

0: Coming up in today's programme, the campaigning organisation for older people in the UK, the National Pensioners Convention, also referred to as the NPC, reports that more than 20,000 people have signed up for the Big Energy Credit Claim Back, following its recent launch by UK campaign groups, including the NPC. The NPC shares, quote, "The mass action aims to reclaim some of the £3 billion in unused customer credit held by hugely profitable energy suppliers, while millions of people struggle to pay exorbitant bills." Coming up, Jan Short, NPC General Secretary, explains, "This is very good news that so many customers are taking part in the Big Energy Credit Claim Back campaign. And there's still time to get involved. Have you got your credit back yet?" Plus coming up, England-based pensioners charity Independent Age shares the latest on their 2 million Too Many campaign, which is urging all political parties to take action for older people in financial hardship. At National Pensioners Charity, Age UK shares that pensioner Terry, in turning to the Age UK advice line, boosted his monthly income by more than £400. Our further musical tributes, and following that in our earlier programme, are to John Kerner, aged 85, also known as Spider John Kerner, and an American singer, songwriter, and guitarist, and harmonica player, and whose genre was blues. Newly formed Age UK, the new name for the merged charities Age Concern and Help the Aged, has a new helpline number, which is 0800 169 6565. That's 0800 169 6565. And this offers advice and information that can be of great use to you. If local to Lewisham, you can contact Lewisham Pensioners Forum on 0208 690 7869. That's on 0208 690 7869. Or if in another London borough, contact your local council for details of a pensioners forum near to you. And if not yet a pensioner, the issues for today's pensioners, if not also surely tackled with your support, will become the issues you will have to face tomorrow. Coming up now, in tribute to Dage's late Harry Hayward, in his own inimitable style, is one he recorded earlier, and this is here with our highlighted coverage of Harry sharing what Dage has to offer all older people.
1: Hello, ladies and gentlemen. This is Harry Hayward from Deptford. I've got some bits and pieces to talk to you about. The big pieces I can't talk to you about because it's a bit too much to get hold of people that's causing a lot of trouble to us. But leave that to me. You know what my life's been? Half and half. But I'll make sure this wins, this one. Anyway, first of all, I'd like to thank Martin O'Brien for coming down the shop and giving some hot tips to stay warm and some porridge and everything. I was the only one who refused the porridge. Oh, I've had enough of that, and I told him. Anyway, all the ladies here and the gentlemen, they loved it, all the old pensioners, and we've got to try and do something about them because they're getting a bit worried and frightened the way the world's gone and the way the council's gone. But the council, I must say, I've got to take me out off to the mayor and everyone in the council. They've helped us more than most. I mean, we've had a lot of bits and pieces, but they've helped us more than most. So anyone listening from the council, thank you very much. Let's hope we don't let you down in the next 30 years. That's Harry H, and I'm 80 now, so, like, you know, I'm looking for a bit of help there. Anyway, there's a lot of things I want to talk about. So whoever's in charge, I've got to talk about this. We've gone from the being happy to the middle distance, the dismal, and now the bad. I spoke to all the top people, and there's not a lot of help They keep nodding their head, not giving me a definite answer. They keep blaming everyone. And for everyone they blame, the end one's a devil. Can you believe he wouldn't talk to me? Anyway, so this is what's happening in Deptford. We've got an anchor at the top, which I've asked so many times. Anyone who can do anything about it, please listen to me, because I'm talking to about 400 or 500 pensioners. We've got drunks sitting in our bar state at night, drunk as sex. Something's got to be done. Even if you put a fence around it so they can't get on it, it'll help. If I go and hit one on the chin, I'll get nicked again. I don't need that. I've got enough jobs running about looking after these old people, God bless them. I'm always around their houses trying to help them and taking them on or losing everything. We're happy as we are, but we need a bit of help. So we've got that. But what I would like to suggest, if you get it between you, please, I do understand you've got a lot to do and there's not a lot of money about, but if you could, the council could go over a shop in the High Street halfway down and put some blue lights up there and make it a police shop, I'm sure one policeman won't make a lot of difference. You'll get people from each end who won't want to act like they're acting, like the beggars and that. The old people are fine to let you know about it. They're just frightened. Please help us and help me. Because if they come in my shop, I put them in the cellar till the proper lenient magistrate comes along. Anyway, I'm sorry about this grumbling and moaning and that, because I was born in Edward Street 80 years ago. No stabbings, no shootings, no wars. It was lovely. In fact, I want you to keep it to yourself, who's ever listening to this. We lived in an house in Edward Street where the walls were so thin. We used to tip our bread in next door's gravy. So you know how I've been brought up. Anyway, God bless. I hope you've listened to me. By the way, this is all going in the press and in the paper. So if you want anything, we can put you on the radio. It's 104.4 FM. 2 o'clock, you'll see it Sunday, it's on. And you'll hear me gaggling away and everyone else. Not for telling jokes, but for some help. I talk tough, but I know that we need some help. So God bless everyone who's in charge. I realise what you're doing, but if you can look at us in that distance in that way, it'd be great. Ta-la. God bless. Harry H.
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This musical tribute is dedicated to you. And do you want to get your concerns as an older person aired and shared with our membership? Or do you just want to get out and make new friends and seek any help we might be able to signpost you to? Coming up now is our further musical tribute, and following that in our earlier programme, to John Koerner. August the 31st, 1938, to May the 18th, 2024, aged 85. Also known as Spider John Koerner, and an American singer, songwriter, and guitarist, and harmonica player, and whose genre was blues. He was best known as a guitarist and vocalist in the blues trio Koerner, Ray and Glover, with Dave Ray and Tony Glover. He also made albums as a solo performer and with Willie Murphy, and was an important mentor to the young Bob Dylan. In a profile of Koerner, Ian Anderson wrote that Spider John Koerner is an American national treasure, a genuine folk blues hero, and one of the key figures of the 1960s folk boom. The Encyclopedia of Popular Music called him one of the most talented songwriters of his generation. He worked at an automobile shop and gained the nickname Spider because he would climb up shelves to reach parts. The group gained notice with their first album, Blues, Rags and Hollers, originally released by Audiophile in 1963 and re-released by Elektra Records later that year. In a 1964 interview with melody maker John Lennon, called the record, referring to Blues, Rags and Hollers, one of his personal favourites. In 2016, David Bowie told Vanity Fair that the album introduced him to the sound of a 12-string guitar and praised it for, quote, demolishing the puny vocalizations of folk trios like the Kingston Trio and Peter, Paul and Watsit. Koerner and company showed how it should be done. Koerner was an early influence on Bob Dylan, who mentioned Koerner in his autobiography, Chronicles. Koerner continued playing on the folk circuit and joined with Willie Murphy to record Running, Jumping, Standing Still in 1969. The duo split up in the early 1970s. Koerner continued to perform and release new albums from time to time, including 1992's Raised by Humans, 1996's Star Geezer, and his final album, What's Left of Spider John, in 2013. In a profile on Koerner for the magazine Record Collector in 2013, the musician discussed his relative lack of fame compared to musicians like Dylan and Raitt, who came after him. Quote, I think you have to really want that kind of success and adulation. I'm just not like that. It's just not in my character to go chasing after fame. Music writer David Dicar, in his book The Folk Music Revival, 1958 to 1970, called Koerner a folk blues heavyweight, and said, perhaps more than any other figure during the folk revival, he championed the bluesier side of tradition.

music. Koerner died of bile duct cancer in Minneapolis on May the 18th, 2024. He was 85. In 1983, the Minnesota Music Academy named Koerner, Ray and Glover Best Folk Group, and in 1985 inducted them into their Hall of Fame. And in 2008, Koerner, Ray and Glover were inducted into the Minnesota Blues Hall of Fame under the category Blues Recordings for Blues, Rags and Hollers. Let's have, in our further musical tribute to John Koerner, and following that in our earlier program, Old Brown Dog, with John Koerner, accompanied by Willie Murphy, and from the 1967 album, Running, Jumping, Standing Still.

Coming up now, the campaigning organisation for older people in the UK, the National Pensioners Convention, also referred to as the NPC, reports that more than 20,000 people have signed up for the Big Energy Credit Claim Back, following its recent launch by UK campaign groups, including the NPC. The NPC shares, quote, "The mass action aims to reclaim some of the £3 billion in unused customer credit held by hugely profitable energy suppliers, while millions of people struggle to pay exorbitant bills. Bill payers are encouraged to sign up for the Big Energy Credit Claim Back through the websites of campaign leaders Warm This Winter and 38 Degrees, and people have been signing up in their droves." Jan Short, NPC General Secretary, commented, "This is very good news that so many customers are taking part in the Big Energy Credit Claim Back campaign, and there's still time to get involved. Have you got your credit back yet?" A spokesperson for organisers Warm This Winter and 38 Degrees added, "We've seen great uptake of the claim back and much increased awareness around the energy credit issue. We hope the energy suppliers take note." The NPC continues, quote, "The Big Energy Credit Claim Back campaign, which is also supported by the NPC, the End Fuel Poverty Coalition, Fuel Poverty Action, and many more organizations across the country, is still calling on people to sign up to reclaim their unused credit. Because early summer is the ideal time to reset energy bill direct debit payments for the year ahead. However, the campaign will make clear customers should not cancel their direct debits, as this could lead to higher unit costs being imposed on households later on. Research suggests that 38% of those in permanent credit live in households with low incomes and may have cut back on energy use or other essentials because their direct debits set by energy firms are far too high. Experts, including Martin Lewis, have recently pointed out that while it is sensible to build up credit in the summer months to pay for higher energy use in the winter, customer credit balances have become too high. And if online, you can sign up in getting your search engine to look up National Pensioners Convention and following the links, or contact your energy supplier direct, getting your balance and any credit returned to you. Coming up after our musical break, it is the turn of England-based pensioners charity Independent Aid, with the latest on their 2 Million Too Many campaign, which is urging all political parties to take action for older people in financial hardship.

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2: Coming up now is our further musical tribute, and following that in our earlier programme, to John Koerner, August the 31st, 1938, to May the 18th, 2024, aged 85. Also known as Spider John Koerner, and an American singer, songwriter, and guitarist, and harmonica player, and whose genre was blues. He was best known as a guitarist and vocalist in the blues trio Koerner, Ray and Glover, with Dave Ray and Tony Glover. He also made albums as a solo performer and with Willie Murphy, and was an important mentor to the young Bob Dylan. Let's have, in our further musical tribute to John Koerner, and following that in our earlier programme, The Old Chisholm Trail, with John Koerner, and from his 1986 album, Nobody Knows the Trouble I've Been.

Coming up now, it is the turn of England-based pensioners charity Independent Age, with the latest on their 2 Million Too Many campaign, which is urging all political parties to take action for older people in financial hardship. Independent Age's campaigner Chris shares, quote, "The general election is only days away. Our 2 Million Too Many campaign is urging all political parties to take action for older people in financial hardship. We are asking them to commit to ensuring older people can access the support they need, have long-term financial security, and are given a voice at the heart of government. Too often, poverty in later life is overlooked, especially in important moments like a general election. Together we can make sure that the voices and concerns of older people in financial hardship are at the forefront of the political conversation. Will you ask your local candidates in your constituency to commit to supporting older people in financial hardship? If online, you can email your election candidates or ask them at local hustings events or on your doorstep when they are out canvassing. At Independent Age, we hear all the time about older people being forced to make impossible choices between heating and eating or living in unaffordable, insecure housing. This has to stop. We have a vital opportunity to make sure all political parties take pensioner poverty seriously and commit to policies that would transform the lives of the 2 million older people living in financial hardship. But we need your help. Email your election candidates now to ask them to support our campaign and commit to concrete action for older people in poverty. Your email won't only tell your candidates how important it is to tackle poverty in later life, but will also include the latest statistics in your area, if we have them. We think it's important for candidates to understand how many people aren't receiving pension credit, even though they're entitled to it, and to understand the number of older private renters who face a battle to live in a high-quality, secure home. So, will you join us and say that 2 million older people in poverty is too many? Thank you for your continued support. And that's to quote Independent Age's campaigner, Chris. And if not online, you can contact Independent Age on their helpline number and for making contact with your local election candidates. And the number is 0800 319 6789. That's on 0800 319 6789. Coming up after our musical break, Age UK shares that pensioner Terry, in turning to the Age UK advice line, boosted his monthly income by more than £400.

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Coming up now is our further musical tribute, and following that in our earlier programme, to John Koerner. August the 31st, 1938, to May the 18th, 2024, aged 85. Also known as Spider John Koerner, and an American singer, songwriter, and guitarist, and harmonica player, and whose genre was blues. He was best known as a guitarist and vocalist in the blues trio Koerner, Ray and Glover, with Dave Ray and Tony Glover. He also made albums as a solo performer and with Willie Murphy, and was an important mentor to the young Bob Dylan. Let's have, in our further musical tribute to John Koerner, and following that in our earlier programme, Good Night with John Koerner, accompanied by Willie Murphy. And from the 1967 album, Running, Jumping, Standing Still. Good.

Coming up now, HUK shares that pensioner Terry, in turning to the HUK advice line, boosted his monthly income by more than £400. National pensioners charity HUK shares, quote, "For people like Terry, 72, life has been too hard for too long. Terry worked all his life, but when his osteoarthritis finally forced him to retire 2 years ago, the cost of living crisis meant he found it impossible to make ends meet. I was really worried I'd be evicted," says Terry. "When I couldn't work anymore, my state pension barely covered the bills, let alone leaving me money to live on. Terry was forced to make hard sacrifices just to get by, but soon felt that he had exhausted all his options. I ran my credit card up to the max," says Terry. "I ate a sandwich a day or a can of beans so I could concentrate on paying the bills." HUK continues by sharing that 1.9 million older people live below the poverty line in the UK, often struggling to afford basics such as adequate food or heating. One in four inquiries to the HUK advice line last year were about benefits and finances. "We can make a life-changing difference." After realizing that he needed support, Terry turned to the HUK advice line. Our expert advisors helped Terry to claim the highest level of attendance allowance, which opened the door to other benefits he's entitled to. In total, Terry has boosted his monthly income by more than £400. "I can eat properly again, and I no longer struggle to pay the bills. If HUK could help me so much, they're going to be able to help a lot of other people as well," says Terry. HUK adds, "Your donation today could be there for older people like Terry who urgently need our support. We're here for everyone who needs us. If you or someone you know needs support, HUK is here for you. Call the HUK advice line on 0800 169 6565. That's 0800 169 6565. 8 a.m. to 7 p.m. every day of the year. Coming up is a reminder, following that in our earlier programs, of HUK enlisting your support for older people in Ukraine. Plus, following that is a reminder of the helpline number for HUK if you need any advice and support.

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1: Nice old girl.
0: We'd stop for a chat every now and again. I didn't know she didn't have a smoke alarm. I didn't think her. I was so busy.
1: I was so selfish.
0: Maybe I didn't think she was at risk.
1: Maybe I didn't think she was worth it.
0: It was an accident.
1: It was avoidable.
0: She died.
1: She died because I didn't do anything.
0: I don't blame myself.
1: I blame myself.
2: 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These are free of charge for older people where needed. If you or someone you know needs a smoke alarm, call the London Fire Brigade on 08000 284428. That's 08000 284428. And could you live with yourself if you didn't? Calls are free, some mobile tariffs may charge.

0: Coming up now, Age UK enlists your support for older people in Ukraine. Age UK encourages you to help their sister charity, Age International, which provides life-saving support to older people and their families and in their Ukraine humanitarian appeal. Age International explains how they are helping, quote, "As the crisis unfolds, we are continuing to assess the most urgent needs of older people. We are expanding our emergency relief program so that we can get aid to those who need it most in Ukraine and to those who have been able to flee to neighboring countries." Age International adds, quote, "Many older people are not with their families. Community members will likely be affected themselves and will be unable to help." And that's to quote Age International, and they then enlist your support for their Ukraine humanitarian appeal, and so as to support their work for older people affected by the conflict in Ukraine. And get your search engine to look up Age International to support them if online. And if you have any questions or would prefer to donate by telephone, you can call their friendly helpline on 0800 032 0699. That's on 0800 032 0699. And Age UK's general helpline number will be able to give you Age International's number as well. And coming up now. If you ever need support, Age UK's free advice line is open 7 days a week, 8 a.m. to 7 p.m. on 0800 169 6565. That's on 0800 169 6565. And they can send you a range of printed information to guide you. Or if you're feeling lonely and want a friendly chat day or night, you can call the Silver Line on 0800 470 8090. That's on 0800 470 8090. And you can also find out information about coronavirus, vaccinations, and keeping safe on Age UK's website, getting your search engine to look up Age UK, or by calling them.
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2: 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Our address is Dage, 71 Deptford High Street, London, SE8. That's Dage, 71 Deptford High Street, London, SE8. Meanwhile, be sure to make Calling All Pensioners a regular date on Resonance 104.4 FM on Sundays at 2 p.m. Thank you for listening from me, Tim Hamilton, at Dage, and looking forward to making Calling All Pensioners a must for all pensioners.

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4: 8 times fire burn in America and crazy heat waves in Europe. The science behind the crisis.
5: So I think we need to ask ourselves the question, you know, are we ready for a 50-degree day? Are we ready for a month long of 38, 35 degrees Celsius temperatures? Or are we ready for these no-respite situations where every day is very warm?
4: Dr. Laura Sanchez Gutierrez in the Netherlands with just-in-time science on rampant heat waves in Europe, worse to come. The area burned annually by wildfires in the West has increased eightfold. Now that's an incredible increase. It's hard to miss. 8 times more land burned, more trees converted to greenhouse gases. It's on a scale our parents never knew. Why don't we talk more about this, Dmitry? Dr. Dmitry Kalashnikov in California, the many ways growing heat fuels record burn-off in the American West. Two lead authors with powerful science we all need to know, direct to you this week. I'm Alex Smith. Welcome to Radio EcoShock.
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4: France just experienced its hottest day and hottest night ever recorded. Most of Europe baked for days in a heat wave worse than 2003, when tens of thousands died. A new study says extreme heat waves will be even hotter, last longer, and return repeatedly. That is the new hotter UK and Europe now and in the next few decades. The study is called Worst Case European Heat Storylines, generated using ensemble boosting. The lead author is Dr. Laura Suarez Gutierrez. She is assistant professor at Wageningen University and research in the Netherlands. Laura Suarez Gutierrez, welcome to Radio EcoShock.
5: Hi, Alex. Thank you so much for having me.
4: Great. Well, look, as we speak near the end of June, Laura, how is the weather where you are?
5: Well, I'm right now in northern Spain, where my family is from, and we had quite a few days of very extreme heat. Right now, the heat wave is starting to break a little bit. We have, I want to say, a bit below 30 degrees Celsius right now, so not quite cool, but definitely cooler than we've been having, and we have a very welcome cool breeze for the first time, I think, in, I don't know, 10 days or so.
4: Yes, it's been a little harsh there, and over the years, climate scientists refuse to say any particular extreme weather event was directly caused by climate change. Yet, unprecedented heat waves keep happening. Why are we failing to foresee off-the-charts heat?
5: Yeah, I think over the years, we've been saying a pretty consistent message, right? Like, heat waves are getting more frequent, more intense. This doesn't mean that any particular heat wave is the one that is caused by climate change, of course. So climate change is sort of worsening events that might have happened regardless. So the atmospheric conditions driving them might have happened regardless. But with the climate change signal on top of it, then the temperature reach might be higher. The persistence of the events might be longer. So all of these things are, of course, being worsened by climate change. Then to your question of how to foresee and why are we failing to foresee, I'm not so sure that we are completely failing to foresee. So I think we've been really foreseeing heat waves getting worse, and right, as climate change continues to exacerbate. However, I think in the last few years, we've been often not necessarily surprised, but impacted, or we've been seeing events that are so extreme. If you only look at past observational records, even if you only look at more traditional climate modeling and forecasting methods, the events that we've been seeing in the last few years are often almost virtually impossible without climate change, right? So rare, one in a thousand, one in so many thousands events. And we've seen this many times. We've seen this in 2021, for example, over the Pacific Northwest with this crazy heat wave that we experienced then. What we want to do right now is to really go hunting after this crazy, unprecedented events before they happen. And this is quite challenging. I mean, it's at the heart of our studies. We will be discussing it quite a bit. But this hunting for what has not yet happened yet is plausible to happen is really challenging.
4: So before we get to some frightening possibilities, we do need a couple of building blocks. And for one thing, by 2018, Canadian atmospheric scientist Ted Shepard helped found a new direction for science he called physical storylines. Please explain this method and why we need it.
5: So whenever we have a 1 in 10-year event, a 1 in 100-year event on paper, that is... it is useful to prepare for it generally, so as a general guideline. However, when we have very, very extreme events in the real world, very rarely they behave as the average 1 in X years extreme event, right? And especially when they do, when they go beyond the previous record by very large margins, meaning they are very, very far down the tail of probabilities, those events are particularly so impactful. And to really go after those events that are very far down the tail of possibilities, using this probabilistic approach that I was saying before, becomes less, not necessarily less useful, but less intuitive, I would say. Whenever we use storylines, what we do is we think, what if this thing would happen, right? And then instead of thinking of an average 1 in 100 years or 1 in 1,000,000 years event, you think, what if these particular conditions were to happen? For example, in our case, in our study, what if at the beginning of the summer you already had drought and then you look for a very extreme heat wave to happen? What if that event will happen? And then you look at that event more from a narrative perspective. So you see the different unfoldings of particular events, if certain conditions like an atmospheric blocking or something like this are in place, how much worse could temperatures get if also drought occurs. So all of these things that come together and are not necessarily hunting for conditions that are average or estimated to happen 1 in X years. They are hunting for conditions that tell a story that is quite worrying, right? So they tell a story of what if this risk were to happen. And for these storylines, as I was saying, they are focused more on an event narrative, right? So there are several methods to develop them. But they are all sort of focusing on a particular event unfolding, right? And then for this, you do need a little bit of information of what is important to you, to your system, to society, to, you know, vulnerable populations or ecosystems within that. And you have to identify these conditions a bit a priori. So it's not something that you look for untargeted. You look for conditions that are somehow relevant for impacts or for science. And in this case, this is what we've done. So we've been looking at storylines of extreme heat and drought, particularly heat and persistent heat over Europe. And with the method that we developed, we can look at sort of the worst case possibilities very far down the probability distribution. So we can start to anticipate this very extreme, potentially unprecedented, record-breaking events.
4: And you and your group, including from ETH Zurich, started out with questions about heat waves. What did you set out to solve with this paper?
5: Exactly. So this paper was actually quite motivated by this 2021 heat wave in the Pacific Northwest that I've been mentioning. Because when this event happened, traditional observation-only statistical methods, traditional climate modeling simulations or climate forecasting methods, they all fell short in producing an event so intense. So with traditional methods, this event looked virtually impossible to happen, actually. But it did happen, right? So we experienced in the real world. So we started to think, okay, how can we use the tools that we have at our disposal to foresee this type of very concrete, very, very extreme, very sort of bad luck type of conditions? Because, of course, climate change makes events like this worse, but in order to experience the worst possible outcome, a lot of ingredients need to come together. So it's really a bad luck type of situation. So you have the atmospheric conditions, the oceanic conditions, potentially the drought in case of heat, all aligning, persisting, and arriving at the right place, potentially over populations and ecosystems that are most vulnerable. That's where you see the larger impacts, right? So whenever you see an event like this after the fact that it happened, we're all of a left scratching our heads thinking, okay, yeah, that was quite extreme. We better do, you know, better at anticipating the next one, right? So when that event happens, we go to work my colleagues at EPH got to work and started to use the method that we've been using for this paper, ensemble boosting, to see if we can sort of exploit current climate model simulations to the best of our ability to hunt for really, really unlucky combinations of factors. And this is what they did for this heatwave, and they found that only by doing novel methods like this one, they were able to produce heatwaves as extreme as it happened in reality. And, of course, that was after the fact this heatwave happened, right? So, of course, that was a success story. Okay, we were able to replicate an event like this and understand how it happened. But now we're left wondering, okay, what about places that have not yet experienced such a record-breaking heatwave? Like, for example, in Europe, where we are located and where the study is focusing, the current record-breaking heatwave, so the current most extreme heatwave on record in the last 100 years or so, happened in 2003. We've had many heatwaves since then, and they've broke many local temperature records, but the combined effect of how intense temperature was, how long they lasted, and how big an area of Europe they covered, that combination of factors, 2003, still stands quite above everything else that has happened after and before, so the most extreme heatwave over Europe. However, this heatwave happened over 20 years ago, right? So we have had another more than 20 years, you know, global warming signal on top of it. On top of everything, we've had drought, we have a lot of changes, right? So since then, nothing quite as, or maybe we should say, we have not been as unlucky as we were in 2003 yet, but we could be any summer, right? And this summer is shaping up to be already in June quite extreme. Who knows what the rest of the summer would bring, right? But whenever these conditions happen, we were left a bit wondering, okay, energy in a

0: we at risk of much longer heatwaves, much bigger heatwaves? What are a bit the sort of the characteristics of the flavor that worst case events could take in Europe right now?
1: This is Radio EcoShock. Our guest is Dr. Laura Sanchez Gutierrez on the frightening future of European heat waves. Heat in the UK and Europe last week was astonishing, frightening. The World Meteorological Organization designated Europe as the fastest warming continent on Earth, and Copernicus agreed. That seems strange. Why Europe?
0: Yeah, this is it's a bit striking with what I was saying before, right? That our record is so far in the past. So the thing with Europe is that a lot of Central Europe, for example, or places above the Mediterranean climates, they have very large variability in terms of how one summer looks like with compared to the summer the year after, or maybe 1 week to comparison to the week after, right? So there is a lot of variability in the sense that you might have a heat wave that is reaching very high temperatures, but you might also have sort of a summer cold spell or a rainy week where temperatures drop a lot. So these conditions from one summer to the next, from 1 week to the other, there is a large range of variability in how the summer could look like. Versus if you think of Mediterranean Europe, Southern Europe, every summer looks a little bit more similar, so it's quite rare to have a summer that is much, much colder than the rest. Of course, summers are getting warmer, right? But the range of variability from one day to the next, from 1 year to the next in the summer, is a bit smaller. Over Central Europe, however, this very large variability to 1 year to the next, for example, is to a large extent controlled, for example, by soil moisture or drought. So whenever you have a lot of moisture in the soil and you have heat happening, a lot of your incoming energy, your heat, is used to evaporate actually all of the water in the soil, in the vegetation, and that is not used to rise up temperatures. So whenever you have a very dry summer, then the temperatures get a lot higher, and when you have a summer that is not dry, that is wet, then that doesn't happen, right? Part of what we've seen is that Europe, Central Europe, is going towards drier state. So those summers that are wet happen less so because the precipitation patterns are changing a bit, because maybe variability has been also changing a bit. So maybe we had a bit worse luck on average in how much is raining or how persistent heat is occurring. On top of that, there seems to be also quite a few arguments to say that potentially the atmospheric conditions linked to summer heat in Europe are changing, and changing with respect to the past and changing differently than in other regions. But all of this is still quite an open area of research. So why Europe is warming up so fast and so much is first worrying because a lot of people live here. Also worrying because, as I say, this large variability is still there, and our ecosystems, our societies are used to it, right? So you have a few years of recovery, respite, however you want to call it. If we go away from that, that will not happen anymore, right? So quite challenging for adaptation and for managing our resources. So all of this quite tricky, but to understand exactly to what extent Europe is really fast warming so fast is really quite tricky. And of course, this speaks to the extent of the whole distribution, right? So if you want to understand how the very tail of the limits of what's possible, how that is changing with global warming in a region like Europe, that is also quite tricky because of all of these things that I was saying.
1: Yes, using large sophisticated models and analysis, you found no single driver of increasing heat waves in Europe, but there are two key indicators or companions. The first is not a surprise: oceans, and especially hotter sea surface temperatures. How do ocean conditions translate into extreme heat washing over Europe?
0: I can tell you a little bit about this, and maybe I can also tell you a little bit about how we find these very extreme worst-case storylines or events in our work. So what we do is we take a climate model, right, and we start from events that are interesting to us in that climate model. So in this case, a heat wave, conditions that are a bit maybe drier or maybe more neutral to compare, right? So we start from these parent conditions, that we apply this ensemble boosting method to generate these storylines. And what this means is that we take the global climate model with everything in it. So it has oceans, it has sea ice, it has an atmosphere, of course, it has soil components. So all of this is in the model and interacts with one another. It's able to send information to one another, so the oceans are able to communicate.

0: make with the atmosphere realistically, as it would happen in the real world. So this is all in the model. What we do is we introduce a butterfly effect in our model. At that point, before a heat wave happens, for example, we introduce a butterfly effect, a very, very, very minor perturbation in the atmosphere, and we allow the model to run freely 1,000 times from that starting point. Similar to what weather forecasting would be, weather forecasting is a little bit different, the model is a little bit different, but the concept is the same. So you introduce a small perturbation and you allow the system to evolve, and because the climate system and the Earth system is very chaotic, you will find some deviations from across these trajectories, and potentially all of the right ingredients will come together and very, very extreme conditions will develop. So they don't. We don't force them to happen. We don't really say or force the model to behave in a particular way. It's just really this sort of bad luck draw of ingredients. Like if you play roulette and red comes 100 times, right? So that type of very, very extreme combination of factors. What we find is if you have all of these ingredients into consideration, if you're hunting for a worst-case heat wave that is very extreme, what we find is that what you always need is a favorable atmosphere, right? So you always need that type of sunny, anticyclonic conditions. That's always a key ingredient. On top of that, if you're looking for the worst-case heat waves, then everything has to sort of align to be in favor with it as well, right? So we have the worst-case heat waves happen under extreme drought as well. They also happen under extreme ocean temperatures around the European continent, so in the upper layers of the ocean or the surface of the ocean. So all of these ingredients need to sort of come or align to be in favor of the most extreme heat. And this is something that you could only really find in a setup like we've been using, with a couple model that has an ocean contributing to this heat, that has a soil layer contributing to these mechanisms, right?
1: For this is quite a nice and physically consistent method that allows to answer questions like you were asking to me. So what is the role of the oceans? And to me, this was really quite striking to see. So in the worst case heat waves that we find, what surprised us a lot is that we don't necessarily find those heat waves directly when we introduce this butterfly effect in the model. So that's what we were expecting, that you have potentially apparent heat waves that you start from. That heat wave is really quite extreme. You introduce this butterfly effect, and then eventually one of those trajectories stemming from the same apparent conditions will be so extreme, right? This is a bit what we were expecting based on previous work using this method. However, we also wanted to see a bit how the rest of the summer would look like after a very extreme heat wave. That's why we extend our simulations for the whole summer. And this is where the surprising part comes, because we find that the worst case, most intense heat waves happen after another heat wave. So we have a current event, we introduce a butterfly effect, after an extreme heat wave happens in a model, this heat wave ends, so it comes and goes, and then a few days after, another very extreme heat wave starts with an anticyclone and all of this. So this second heat wave, or potentially even more than second, sometimes some of them more than have more than two or three before the extreme heat wave happens, when this very extreme heat wave happens, we find that all of these ingredients have to come in place, and potentially the nearby oceans play a very important role, because we anticipate that the nearby oceans have been warming up by all of the heat waves that they have before this very extreme heat wave, right? So the conditions in the Mediterranean basin, in the Atlantic basin close to Europe, are very, very warm. And we believe, we're still researching this actually, but we believe that at this stage, because sea surface conditions are so warm, they sort of stop being a sink of heat. So the heat over land is not really going to warm up the waters, because the upper layers are already so warm, and they might even contribute a little bit of heat to the land. They're definitely not taking up anymore. And this is the conditions that happen close to the continent. But we also find that far away, a bit more farther away towards North America, some of the most extreme heat waves that we find have a very marked negative anomaly, actually, close to or in the middle of the North Atlantic Basin between Europe and North America. And what we believe is happening there is that either this negative anomaly is contributing to making the anticyclone over Europe more stable, or cyclonic conditions on top of that negative anomaly over the North Atlantic are causing both the cooling of the North Atlantic and the persistence of the anticyclone over Europe, sort of in a very wavy jet situation. So this is certainly something that surprised us a lot, and we're still researching. Really, it's a bit of a chicken and egg situation, so we're researching whether the ocean is driving these conditions, whether it just happened to be at this point, a bit of a bad luck situation as well, or if it's unrelated. So we're still researching the role of the ocean in this configuration, but this cold anomaly over the North Atlantic was quite surprising.
2: Your model tests show the most intense boosted heat waves occur from July to August, yet you and your colleagues in Europe just went through two record heat waves before the end of June. Could extreme heat seasons be longer than we thought?
1: Yeah, I mean, not necessarily longer than we thought. I think this has been, the community has been thinking about this for a while, about heat happening early in the season, happening later in the season. Particularly early in the season is quite damaging to us because we are still not so acclimatized to the heat in the summer, right? So it can be very damaging for vulnerable populations. But generally, as the Earth gets warmer, generally we will be seeing more heat waves like we've been having, right? Like more outside of the meteorological summer of June, July, August, or even only July, August. What we do find, however, is, as I was saying before, right, in order to have the worst case outcome, you really need all of the ingredients for that to happen. So I can imagine if this particular heat wave, if the atmospheric component of this particular heat wave that we've been happening now, if that were to happen mid-August, probably the absolute temperatures would have been even higher, had to play this hypothetical case, right? This is going in line with the storyline narrative perspective that I was telling you before. So this test could be done, right? Like if one ingredient that was very damaging and very severe right now could have happened with other ingredients that favor even more intense heat, what would be the outcome? Is a bit the approach that we are taking. The fear that I have right now is that this is exactly what we find in our worst-case simulations. In our worst-case heat waves, we find heat waves early in the season start to happen, May, June, repeatedly. So we have a few extreme events in the simulations that are quite early, quite intense, quite persistent. Those events leave the state of the Earth system over Europe already quite primed for more heat. As I was saying, you might end up drying all of the soils, or the plants might die, the younger plants might die, and then you don't have that moisture available for evaporation anymore. You might warm up the oceans. So all of these things might happen already early in the season. But by the time that you get to this late summer state, if another stream anticyclone or stream blocking event were to happen, then the heat wave will be even more intense. However, this is not to say that every time a summer has an early heat wave, a late summer heat wave is guaranteed, right? This is part of what makes climate science and climate predictions so tricky, because the system is very noisy, as I was saying before, right? So it can always rain, it can always become a bit colder, we can have a cold spell, right? Like, it's very hard to give this broad seasonal to multi-year predictions. But if we were be sort of bracing for the worst case summer that we could expect, I could imagine that a worst case summer could look something like, or at the start of a worst case summer could look something like this one, with early heat already in the season, with drought already arising from all of the evaporation that is happening due to this heat, with a lot of vegetation potentially either struggling or already dying, if you imagine not so resilient, maybe grasslands or younger shoots in or sprouts in trees. If all of that is already happening, then you can already imagine wildfire conditions also being more or more risk for wildfire conditions. So all of these ingredients are starting to align. We will need to see what happens for the rest of the summer, right? It's very hard to make a prediction like this, and I'm sure not even the top-of-the-line European weather forecasting centers or seasonal forecasting centers are able to predict with certainty for what the rest of the summer, what we will experience. But the ingredients are aligning. And also, even if the rest of the summer doesn't have peak temperatures that are very high, if it remains moderately to severely warm for the rest of the summer, that is already so tricky for how to adapt to that or how to resist that, right? Like if you imagine heat island effects, buildings warming up, ecosystems or animals struggling already, water sources drying up, like all of these things sort of compound and make the rest of the summer probably harder to adapt to, not necessarily adapt to, but harder to overcome the heat over the rest of the summer because we are already being made vulnerable by this early season heat.
2: So who do you hope will hear the warnings in your new paper? If heat waves get as extreme as possible, is there anything we can do to prepare?
1: Yes. I think, I mean, one of the things that we want to highlight is that we're thinking a lot. So I'm not saying we are not trying to prepare. I think society, municipalities, critical infrastructure management, we are trying to adapt. But I think we need to be realistic and have a broad perspective on the risks that we might come to find, right? So I think a lot of municipalities, a lot of hospitals, a lot of institutions are already trying to prepare, particularly to higher temperatures. So I see a lot of preparation, a lot of strategies being drawn for higher temperatures, like imagine if we had a 50-degree day, things like this, and what would happen in terms of how would we manage that crisis, what would the bottlenecks will be, what resources we will need. And this is certainly useful. For certain, we will need preparation for higher temperatures. As the world continues to warm, we will continue to have record-breaking temperatures. This is no doubt. And we find that as well in our paper. So we find worst-case heat waves could be a few degrees warmer than current records. However, we find that in the worst-case heat waves that we are sort of highlighting, the storylines we're highlighting, higher temperatures are not the only risks. What we're finding is we find heat waves that last a lot longer. So if you imagine compared to, according to our metric, the 2003 heat wave, the worst heat wave that we've had in Europe so far, that the most critical conditions during that heat wave lasted 10 days. So the worst case heat waves that we find in our storylines, the worst case conditions, are sustained for 30 to 40 days. So I think we need to ask ourselves the question, you know, are we ready for a 50-degree day? Are we ready for a month long of 38, 35 degrees Celsius temperatures? So are we ready for these no respite situations where every day is very warm and heat wave conditions do not break? And even more importantly, for how society maybe sees these events, right? Like, I have the feeling the third sort of risk that we find in our paper that is quite striking is this successive heat wave. So you had one heat wave, that heat wave dies down for a few days, and then the one after is even more extreme than the one before. And I think we've been experiencing that a lot. Whenever society experiences a hard challenge, a stress, a heat wave, some sort of event, a disaster that is challenging to us, it is very hard to sort of pick up and do it again, right? So I do fear a lot of sort of eroding in our resilience in the sense of, okay, so now companies might decide for one day that is 40-something degrees, then maybe we work from home. But are we ready to do that for the whole summer? Are we ready to say, okay, this heat wave is done and now next week we start over again, right? So I think when we're thinking about preparation, about resilience, about adaptation, we need to think both about this compounding effects of many days in a row being warm and then, you know, things sort of compounding together, and also on this erosion of our resilience. So both our physical and biological response being undermined by this very persistent heat, but also, you know, how we as a society deal with it, how we are patient with one another, how we protect the most vulnerable, how do we also think long-term, right? Like after these summers with very extreme heat waves are done, that doesn't mean that we're done for, right? Like next summer, next 10 years, maybe the next one might be worse, maybe another region will be at risk. So I think we really need to be preparing for both the risks that are around the corner versus the long-term changes that need to happen for society to be prepared and adapted to these very complex risks.
2: From Europe, we've been speaking with Dr. Laura Suarez-Gutierrez. 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
2: As I told you last week, France experienced the hottest night ever. As days of extreme heat followed one another, France recorded the hottest temperature since records began more than 100 years ago. That was not just one freak reading in a local hotspot. Oh no, meteorologists totaled up heat reports for the whole country, and all of France was hotter than ever before. My friends in London fled buildings never intended for North African-style heat. We can see reddened faces in the British humid heat that once again broke records all over the place. Hottest June day ever. The government has to rethink heat response and life-saving changes for the new hot age. We're in big trouble, and no, we are not ready.
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2: Heat waves are starting early, staying late, and they kill millions around the world every year. And they create yet another threat we don't know so much about, wildfires. A new study finds connections between heat waves and wildfires in the western U.S., and that's where most of the big ones burn. How does it work? What drives what to make a super fire? Our guide is Dr. Dmitry Kalashnikov, postdoctoral research scholar at the University of California, Merced campus. And from California, Dmitry Kalashnikov, welcome to Radio EcoShock.
5: Yes, hi Alex. It's a pleasure to be here.
2: I first encountered this whole concept in the conversation, the article your team wrote, and I thought, well, of course, heat waves lead to worse fires. And then I realized, I don't know why, or if it will change or get worse. Dmitry, can you start us out with an example, just one connection between extreme heat days and more damaging wildfires?
5: Yes, I'd be happy to. And you are right in terms of the initial intuition. I think most folks would probably, you know, understand intuitively that, yes, of course, heat waves would make fires worse, right? Because it's hot, dry weather, which understandably is better for fires to grow. But yeah, there are multiple angles to this, multiple ways in which heat waves actually enable wildfires. And one way is maybe the most obvious one. The weather is hot and the weather is dry. So even if there were already fires burning on that landscape, these conditions just make those fires grow larger and potentially faster, especially if some wind is involved.
2: Well, in the good news, the raw number of American wildfires is going down in recent years. An AGU study published in April found about 28% fewer Western wildfires over the past three decades. Why do you say threats from wildfires are escalating?
5: Yes, I have seen that study, which is good. That's good news that the actual number of ignitions is decreasing. But the threats are indeed escalating because the climate itself is warming, as most of us know. And specifically for the western U.S. and also western Canada, so think in interior B.C., you know, Rockies, it at least in terms of recent trends, last few decades, not only are summers getting warmer, they're trending a bit drier. So because of that, even if actual ignition decreases, the fires that do start have a chance to grow and become larger. So overall burned area from those fires could still increase.
2: Yes, the burned area is the key. Now, you work in the Abbotsoglu Climate Lab at UCLA, and in 2020, John Abbotsoglu co-authored a study finding since the mid-1980s, the area burned annually by wildfires in the West has increased eightfold. Now, that's an incredible increase. It's hard to miss. Eight times more land burned, more trees converted to greenhouse gases. It's on a scale our parents never knew. Why don't we talk more about this, Dimitri?
5: That's a good question. You know, I feel like a part of it is, you know, some people choose to talk about this more often than others. For example, thinking about the political landscape, kind of, you know, which side of the ideological spectrum you're on. And another part of it is that I think, you know, people don't necessarily sort of grasp how big of an increase eight times really is. To most people, even if you tell them, you know, burnt area has increased twice, double, that's already bad. So it could be that, you know, once you start telling them, oh, it's actually going up by three times, four times, eight times, it may not even register, but it does matter a lot for actual impacts on the landscape and on human health, thinking about smoke, for example, from all those fires.
2: We've covered that extensively on Radio EcoShock. The smoke risk is huge, and of course it extends to people over as far as the East Coast and even to Europe. What led your team to suspect heat waves helped drive increased wildfire burn area in ways that we hadn't really thought about?
5: I believe it's our collective experience. So my advisor, John Abbotsoglu, Dr. John Abbotsoglu, he's been studying fires for at least 15 years, maybe longer, and specifically a lot of focus on Western U.S. And Western Canada, to some degree, fires. Other members of our team, like myself, we had two other postdoctoral researchers who are, you know, PhD-level researchers who also have studied wildfires. Actually, three other postdocs who have also studied wildfires on their own. So, you know, we had enough of a hypothesis that heat waves have this outsized effect on wildfires that's not really well quantified or well understood just how much of an effect. And so this gave us the idea, you know, why don't we collectively do this study and put some numbers on these thoughts, if you will.
2: And when we get this from the television news or YouTube videos, they talk about fire weather. Is fire weather a technical term? What does it mean?
5: That's a great question. So there is a technical definition of fire weather in terms of the Fire Weather Index, which I'm sure you're familiar with. It was actually developed in Canada back in the 80s, and that's essentially like a single number where the higher the number, the higher the risk of fire. And that number comes from this combined information of the daily temperature, the humidity. So the lower the humidity, the drier the air is, how much rain fell, or really how little rain fell, and also wind speed. So that fire weather index, the formal index, sort of combines all that weather information into a rating of fire danger. But more colloquially, sort of conversationally, fire weather is also just understood to be general hot, sort of hot, dry, windy, those three things, hot, dry, and windy conditions that would be expected to fuel flames.
2: So a big part of the wildfire story is heat waves. Is the Western U.S. getting more heat waves in recent years, and have their characteristics changed?
5: The answer is yes. It's actually a pretty resounding yes. The western U.S. has warmed up quite a bit in just the past 20, 25 years. Our summer temperatures, just since 2000, when averaged across the western U.S., have increased by about 1 degree Celsius, which is a substantial amount in about 25 years. And that's actually not from our study, that's just a number that I've looked up on my own. In terms of what our study found, we looked at the increasing number of heat wave days across the West, and they've essentially doubled across especially forested regions. So think Rocky Mountains, think Pacific Northwest Mountains in Washington, Oregon, California as well. We've seen about a doubling of heat wave days in that May to October summertime season period. And that's directly as a result of just warming average temperatures.
2: Climate models predict wetter times for the boreal forest in the north, so why would wildfires increase in that far north, like the surge that we saw in 2023 with Canada's terrible wildfire season? And I asked Canadian wildfire expert Mike Flanagan about it, and he said thin northern soil can go from drowning rain to tinder dry in just 3 days if the heat is there. Did your team look at flash droughts and wildfire?
5: No, that's very interesting. And by the way, I was not familiar with how fast the soil can dry in up in boreal forests. That's amazing. But yeah, we didn't look at soil moisture specifically in the western U.S. That is something that could be done that would provide even more nuance towards our understanding of this sort of increasing fire, you know, dynamic that we're seeing.
2: And we might think once a big forest fire has burned, well, that protects the area against another fire for a long time. But talk to us about regrowth and the re-fire cycle, which can be as short as 2 years.
5: It can be, especially if you think about how even if a forest, let's say there's a forest fire, it's high severity, the trees, you know, die from that fire. Within a couple of years, you still have quite a bit of vegetation growth in terms of grasses, shrubs, which can very much dry out in a period of drought, or even just seasonally dry conditions if it's a climate that has seasonally dry summers. And that is fuel for a fire. So you wouldn't need to wait until that forest regenerates to have another risk of fire in that same area.
2: Well, in various parts of the world, we've seen heat waves end with tremendous amounts of rain. And I've seen that in Australia, for example, and in North America, even in Africa. And so that rain drives the regrowth, and suddenly there you are, ready for another fire. It's pretty surprising. If you had to pick the largest single driver or connection between heat waves and wildfires, what would it be?
5: That's a great question. So the largest single driver, I might cheat a little bit and have a combined answer. It's both that you have these more flammable conditions during a heat wave, but also it's that they persist. We showed this in our paper, in our study, that especially in the Northwest, so basically Washington, Oregon, Idaho, even California, western Montana, which have a lot of dry forests, which tend to burn, especially east of the mountains, like east of the Cascades, for example. Those areas stay flammable after the heat wave ends. So basically, even though temperatures themselves have returned back to average, or even perhaps cooler than average, the vegetation and the dead fuel, the dead logs and, you know, litter on the forest floor, they're still dry because of the heat wave that just ended. So it's that sort of large, perhaps surprisingly long window of elevated or, you know, increased burning conditions, not only during the heat wave, but after the heat wave, for days after the heat wave.
2: Large wildfires can also create their own weather. We see it on YouTube, complete with crackling lightning, but no rain. How does a heat wave play into this?
5: Yes, this is something that has been more or less known, at least by forecasters in the Western U.S., but we kind of, again, put some numbers on this, and that is that when we have heat waves in the West, they tend to also produce more thunderstorms, at least in some parts of the Western U.S. And this is because the air is really hot, and it tends to want to rise, and we have monsoonal moisture that sort of comes up from Mexico, from the eastern tropical Pacific Ocean. This is why we have a lot of thunderstorms in Arizona, New Mexico, Utah in the summer. We have this moisture that's there. And during heat waves, we have this hot air that is, you know, less dense. It wants to rise. We have monsoonal moisture that's sort of mixed in, which tends to produce more thunderstorms. And because the lower part of the sort of atmosphere is dry and hot, it's a heat wave, right? The thunderstorms tend to be dry. It tends to be dry lightning, which just means that lightning hits the ground, but the amount of rain that falls is minimal. Most of it actually evaporates before reaching the ground. And that's a very clear risk of fire, because lightning might start a fire, but there's not a big downpour to follow to extinguish those flames.
2: You are tuned to Radio EcoShock. Our guest from UCLA is Dmitry Kalashnikov. We're talking about new proof. Heat waves are driving more wildfire burn. France just experienced its hottest recorded night in history. The recent heat wave in Europe is historic, not only for its record-breaking highs, but also because it stayed for days. It reminds me of the deadly heat dome over the Pacific Northwest in 2021. Dmitry, do you think the heat dome phenomenon changes wildfire calculations?
5: I think yes, absolutely. And in fact, there was a study which you may have seen. It came out, I believe, about a year or two ago by Canadian researchers. Actually, I believe a couple of familiar names would have been on there, like Mike Flanagan, Piyush Jain. They basically studied the June 2021 heat dome, which affected a large part of British Columbia and adjacent Pacific Northwest. And they studied how that heat dome essentially kickstarted the Western Canadian wildfire season that year, because it was so intense and long-lasting, it was so hot, and there were dry thunderstorms during that event as well, especially a little bit after it ended, like within a couple of days after it ended, which produced lots of lightning on a very dry vegetation. So yes, very much so, these large, persistent heat domes can catalyze periods of very, very intense fire activity.
2: Not all wildfires involve forests. What did you find for the impact of heat waves on non-forest regions, like, say, grasslands or scrub?
5: Yes, so this is where it got a little more interesting, because in forests, it was a pretty clear line, pretty direct line from more heat waves, more fires. Now, in non-forests, so yeah, think grasslands, shrubs, if we talk about how heat waves affect fire activity on the daily scale, yes, heat waves help fires grow daily, right? Hot days mean more fire in general. But the relationship on annual time scales changes. So whereas in forests, more heat over a fire season means more fire, in non-forests, it's not the same thing, because you can easily have a very hot, dry summer in the desert, but it doesn't necessarily mean more fire, because there, in those landscapes, burned area is more closely tied to how much actual vegetation is available, how much grass, how much dry grass exists, for example, and that is more strongly linked to how much rain fell before, in the 3 months, 6 months, even a year before. How wet was it? Because those wet conditions before would enable all those grasses to grow, which would then dry out and provide fuel for the fire. So because of this, we think, because of this, we didn't actually observe a long-term trend in burned area in non-forests, despite the near doubling of heat wave days in the past 25 years.
2: Interesting. And again, the new heat waves are not always hot and dry. I mean, take the Deep South or the tropics for extreme humid heat. Why did your team separate wet and dry heat waves?
5: This was something we wanted to do because we speculated, we had this hypothesis that, kind of like what you're saying, not every heat wave is dry. Some heat waves are actually fairly moist. And so we thought that the humidity or moisture would help suppress fires, even despite there being heat wave conditions. So we did this other analysis where we separated these heat waves by either you know, high humidity, so high moisture in the atmosphere, or low humidity or dry atmosphere. And yes, we found that made a difference, especially in forested landscapes. It's really those dry heat waves that are accompanied by low humidity that drive the majority of burned area. And on the flip side, the moist heat waves actually don't produce increased burned area. They actually produce less burned area than non-heat wave conditions, if that makes sense. So if you're in the forest, you're better off having a moist heat wave versus conditions that are more average temperature-wise, but dry humidity-wise.
2: This study examined how heat waves affect wildfires. Here's possibly a new idea for research. Do we need a companion study looking at how wildfires affect heat waves, maybe even years later? The landscape has changed. A lot of things have changed. Does it affect heat waves?
5: This is a great question. There have been some studies on this that I'm familiar with. For example, I'm familiar with some studies which actually looked at how wildfire smoke emissions, so the aerosols, can actually increase atmospheric temperatures downwind, because some of those particles, some of those smoke particles in the smoke plume can actually absorb sunlight, and they warm the atmospheric sort of layer above the ground. So that's a real effect which has been quantified. That's more immediate, let's say a few days that are following the fire. In terms of years, you know, years later, there are definitely localized effects from landscapes which have been burned. Surface temperatures can be higher because you've lost, for example, the tree cover. And there are other effects to the actual, landscape. The burned soil has some effect on surface temperatures too. I'm less familiar with that. I haven't myself studied that. Now, that's typically more restricted closer towards burn scars. I don't know if there has been any real effort to quantify this on the landscape scale, right? Are there effects for years at the scale of a state, or like a U.S. state, right? I'm less sure about that, but that would be really interesting to look into.
2: What do you mean by synchronous heat waves, and how does that affect the firefighting scene?
5: Yeah, this is actually very important, these synchronous heat waves, which basically means multiple areas of the western U.S. simultaneously experiencing heat waves. This could be, you know, just one big heat wave, one big heat dome that's simultaneously impacting, let's say, 50, 60, 70% of the western U.S., right? And what that means is now you have a large area that could be simultaneously seeing increases in fire activity. And because of that, you might need to deploy firefighters to multiple areas, which would strain resources. If you're already deploying firefighters to, let's say, three different large fire complexes, and another large fire breaks out a state away, you know, you don't have the same amount of firefighters to deploy. You have to call up reserves. You have to call up maybe firefighters from a different country, from Canada, from Australia, or from the eastern U.S., which take time to arrive. In the meantime, that fire is burning. So these simultaneous or synchronous heat waves can be a real challenge when coordinating the suppression response to these fires.
2: Can we apply results from your study to other places like Europe after its record heat waves, or what about Australia?
5: I think, yes, most definitely. What we did can be repeated really anywhere in the world where heat waves tend to drive fires. And yes, this would be places like Europe, places like Australia, Chile, boreal forests, right? So think of northern Canada, Siberia. This would be very relevant in all such areas.
2: As you say in the paper, heat waves are well-recognized threats to human health and energy supply and ecosystems. Now we have to add wildfires to this heat wave damage list. Do governments and planning agencies recognize the role of heat waves?
5: I think to some extent, yes, but probably not enough. I don't think, and this was the motivation for us doing the study and putting some of these numbers on paper, is I don't think there's enough of a recognition out there among policymakers, land managers, perhaps even forecasters and fellow scientists, not to mention the public, as to just how large of a role that heat waves can have on fire activity over the course of a year or fire season.
2: Dimitri, what's next in your research?
5: Yeah, thanks for that question. I do, in general, research around climate extremes. So it's not just heat waves and fires. It's also like heavy rainfall extremes. For example, I just published a paper last month about extreme hourly rainfall in the western U.S. So think really short-term heavy downpours that are a threat for flash flooding. And, you know, spoiler alert there, we found increases in these hourly rainfall extremes in the past 25 years. They're heavier in the western U.S., especially in the summer. Just think monsoonal storms. But yeah, next steps would be, for example, one study is I'm looking at how wildfire smoke can actually impact thunderstorms, because smoke can affect how much lightning happens and how much rainfall happens, just because it changes. I talked about this earlier in this recording, in this show, about how smoke can actually affect temperatures of the atmosphere, and that can change how thunderstorms form and how much lightning they produce, which has impacts on, for example, increased fire ignitions or decreased fire ignitions. So I'm trying to unpack that in a next study.
2: From the University of California, Merced, we have been speaking with postdoctoral research scholar Dmitry Kalashnikov. The paper is Heat Waves Enable Wildfire Activity in the Western United States. It was published June 17th in Science Advances. It is open access, so it's free to read for anyone. You can find a link in my blog at ecoshock.org. Dmitry, thank you for sharing time with our listeners.
5: Thank you very much. It was a pleasure.
2: Next week, we dive into another hidden corner of climate change. Extreme heat increases the risk of premature birth. If you are pregnant or ever intend to be or love someone who is, learn how this works with Dr. Coral Salvador from Bern. From California, author and activist Mi Jean Shaw joins us with a plan to take over coal and wind it down. And start with the biggest coal mine in the world, why don't you? Don't miss it. I'm Alex Smith. Thank you for listening and caring about our world.

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0: And as you may have noticed, I'm joined again by George Holdaway to share presenting duties. Welcome back, George.
1: Pleasure to be with you again, Richard.
0: Well, thanks for joining me, George. Now, when we recorded last month's show, it was in the middle of a heat wave, and you said chances were that by the time the show was broadcast, there would be rain and possibly thunderstorms. And you were absolutely right, George.
1: Thank you very much. I am very glad that some people listen to my amateur forecasts.
0: Has that heat dome now shifted away? Are we back to a regular English summer?
1: At the moment, at the time of recording, we're back to a very good English summer's day. But this week, yet again, the heat is going to crawl back in, but this time from the Azores, and it will be bloody hot.
0: Now that's official scientific language. The United Nations Climate Change Chief has had something to say about this, has he not?
1: Yeah, he has used very dramatic language, and he said that Europe's savage heat wave has the fingerprints of the climate crisis all over it.
0: Wow.
1: And we'll be talking about weather and climate later in the show, so let's tell listeners what else is coming up.
0: In today's show, we'll look at what's been happening in the science news.
1: Suggest science-related things to do in London this summer, including art-science crossovers.
0: I've got an interview with ecologist and writer Rebecca Nesbitt.
1: And I'm going on a random walk around the science and the wonder of solar eclipses.
0: Oh, now that really does sound rather good. But let's get started with the science news.
1: So what's caught your eye this month, Richard?
0: There's good news on the horizon for pancreatic cancer patients. Researchers found that the median survival time for patients on a drug called daraxonrasib was 13.2 months compared to 6.6 months for those receiving chemotherapy, so roughly twice as long. Daraxonrasib also reduced severe side effects by around 25% relative to chemo. Nearly 10 times more people stopped the chemo due to side effects than those who stopped this novel drug. It works by locking onto a mutated gene, the KRAS gene, which is found in more than 90% of pancreatic tumours. And the mutated gene signals cancer cells to grow uncontrollably, and the drug shuts this off, stopping tumours from spreading. And this isn't the only good news on the horizon for pancreatic cancer patients. A new AI tool has been finding early signs of pancreatic cancer in CT scans that doctors would otherwise miss. So early detection is hugely important in cancers, but especially in pancreatic, which is very hard to detect until it's quite far advanced and has a just 25% survival rate 1 year from diagnosis on average. But cancer can begin decades earlier, before any signs are visible. So Dr. Ajit Goenka and colleagues at the Mayo Clinic in Rochester, Minnesota, trained a machine learning model on CT scans that were made before any cancer was detected, and it correctly identified those who later proved to have early signs of cancer 73% of the time, even though radiologists had spotted no signs of pancreatic cancer. It did give more false positives than a trained radiologist, so Dr. Goenka believes its role will be complementary, and she's now working on a urine-based test as well.
1: What was the drug called again, Richard?
0: Daraxonrasib. George, I got it right so many times, that's so unfair. Daraxonrasib.
1: I won't do it again. Well, talking of AI, for almost 80 years, mathematicians have been trying to answer the simple question. If you place a number of points in a plane, how many pairs are exactly distance one apart? In the real world, this is the same as saying, if you place a number of points on a piece of paper, how many of those points can one pack in exactly 1 centimetre away from another? This is the unit distance problem. And the proposed solution was that a square grid of points was optimal. Proving this conjecture has resisted human efforts for nearly 8 decades since it was first proposed by the legendary Hungarian mathematician Paul Erdős. Now it has fallen to an AI system that approached geometry from an entirely unexpected direction and disproved the notion that the grid was the optimal construction. OpenAI's engineers did not specifically train it on the unit distance problem or build dedicated search tools for this task. Unlike specialized theorem-proving software, OpenAI said this proof came from a general-purpose reasoning model.
0: It's been a busy few weeks for dark energy. In astrophysics, a crisis has been averted, as experts confirm the universe's expansion is accelerating. It's believed that universe's expansion is accelerating, but recently claims were made to suggest otherwise. An international team of astrophysicists say that a study published last year that claimed the expansion of the universe was actually slowing down is mistaken. They insist there's no flaw in the widely accepted theory, which generally involves mysterious dark energy to drive the expansion of the cosmos. The researchers, who included two Nobel laureates and represent institutions worldwide, say the debate that follows last year's revelations was in fact the result of a scientific misunderstanding rather than a cosmic grenade threatening to blow apart everything we know about the universe. And this is fundamental to our model of the cosmos, the Lambda CDM, where Lambda represents dark energy and CDM represents cold dark matter. We've talked about this before, so if you want more context, listen to a previous show. The paper refuting the slowing down of the expansion of the universe was published in monthly notices of the Royal Astronomical Society. Also, if you want to know more, the physicist Sabine Hossenfelder has made a video about this, which you can find on YouTube.
1: And I'm very glad the crisis was averted. And that's just one of the two huge paradoxes that have been plaguing physics for decades. The second is that the energy of empty space, the vacuum energy, should be 120 orders of magnitude larger than what we actually observe. That's one with 120 zeros behind it larger. To patch the gap, the Supernova Cosmology Project and the HiZ Supernovae Search Team repurposed Einstein's cosmological constant and invented dark energy, the inexplicable force that seems to be pushing the universe apart faster and faster. But a new paper published in the journal Universe suggests we may have been looking in the wrong place entirely. Instead of looking at the stars, we should have been looking at the forces that bind atoms together. Atoms are made of protons and neutrons, and protons and neutrons in turn are made of particles called quarks. The authors argue that quantum chromodynamics, the theory describing the strong nuclear force that binds these quarks, might itself generate the cosmic push we've been calling dark energy. This force is very strong at short distances, thus its name the strong force, but it has always been believed it has entirely no impact outside of the atoms themselves. However, the authors tested a theory that the strong force may be weakly repulsive at larger distances. In other words, the same force that holds the heart of every atom together could also be driving the expansion of the universe. If true, it would mean that dark energy isn't some exotic invisible substance. It's a familiar part of physics behaving in a very unfamiliar way and on cosmic scales. It's worth pointing out that it's early days and the idea is still very controversial.
0: There is something quite poetic about that, that the force that actually holds the very particles inside atoms together is also responsible for the shape of the universe at its largest scale. And talking of poetry, an asteroid has been named after cult singer-songwriter Elliot Smith, who died 23 years ago. This was approved by the International Astronomical Union's Working Group for Small Body Nomenclature, or the WGSBN, and it would see the asteroid, which was discovered in 2014, become officially named as 861969 Elliot Smith. The asteroid can actually be located on NASA's Jet Propulsion Laboratory's interactive 3D database. The idea for naming this asteroid after Elliot Smith came to Scottish filmmaker Orlando Campopiano while he was looking at the sky, listening to Smith's posthumously released song, Shooting Star. Elliot Smith joins a growing number of musicians who have had asteroids named after them, including Stevie Wonder, Freddie Mercury, Brian Eno, all four members of the Beatles, Madonna, Aretha Franklin, Bob Dylan, Frank Zappa, and David Bowie. Bowie, perhaps uniquely, also has a star constellation named in his honour, albeit an unofficial one, but then aren't all constellations imaginary anyway? The unofficial constellation, technically known as an asterism, is in the shape of Bowie's iconic lightning bolt, and it was recorded as being visible in the vicinity of Mars at the exact time of his death in January 2016. The reference to Mars, of course, being in relation to his 1971 hit, Life on Mars.
1: Now, much closer to home in weather and climate news, this month brought the major announcement from the National Oceanic and Atmospheric Administration, or NOAA. El Niño has officially begun. This is unusually early. El Niño, meaning the little boy in Spanish, was given to the phenomenon by Peruvian fishermen who noticed the warming pattern arriving around Christmas. El Niño is part of a natural rhythm in the Pacific Ocean and the El Niño Southern Oscillation, or ENSO, where every few years warm water spreads eastwards across the Pacific and El Niño

0: conditions globally. El Niño brings changing wind patterns, shifting rainfall, and thankfully, it also suppresses Atlantic hurricanes. It could mean droughts in Australia, floods in South America, and either much stormier or much colder winters in Europe. It's like the Pacific breathing in and out, except this time, it's a very deep breath happening in a much hotter world.
1: And this has always been what's warned about climate change and increasing global average temperatures. What we expect to see is more extreme weather happening more often. But back to medical news, GLP-1 drugs may improve mood by promoting specific gut bacteria. Back in May, a meta-analysis by the Institute of Psychiatry, Psychology and Neuroscience at King's College found that GLP-1 receptor agonist, drugs used to treat obesity and diabetes, may also offer benefits for emotional well-being in some people. Now Chinese researchers have discovered how they do this. They use mouse models of chronic stress to track the psychiatric footprint of the drug liraglutide, which is sold as Victoza for diabetes and as Saxenda, Diavik or Zegluxin for weight loss. Instead of acting directly on receptors in the brain by crossing the blood-brain barrier as had previously been assumed, the researchers discovered that the drug accumulates in the intestines, triggering a proliferation of a specific gut microbe called Lactobacillus delbrueckii. This synthesizes a molecular precursor that the body converts into an endocannabinoid, and yes, that does exactly what you think. That downregulates hyperactivation in stress-related brain regions to neutralize depressive behavior. It's the body's natural chill mechanism.
0: And fermented foods are supposed to be very good for the gut microbiome, so boy do I have another treat for you. Following the recent news that a team at Uric Research have cultured yeasts from the gut of Ötzi, who is the 5,300-year-old alpine ice mummy discovered by hikers in 1991, comes the even more surprising announcement that they've baked sourdough bread using those yeast strains. In 2019, researchers from the Institute for Mummy Studies in Bolzano, South Tyrol, found a mix of ancient and modern microbes in and on the mummy, including some that probably lived inside Ötzi whilst he was alive, and others that likely colonised his remains after he died, and some introduced later during the conservation work. This included a wide variety of bacteria, fungi and yeasts, the most useful of which were four cold-adapted yeast strains derived from the glacier environment. Results were published in the journal Microbiome. However, not everybody was convinced that the ancient cold-adapted yeasts, identified by DNA analysis, would still be viable. So the team did what any self-respecting scientist would do. They didn't just culture them, they fermented bread dough with them. Mohamed Saran and Frank Maxiner from the Institute asked specialised food researchers to help them ferment and break the bread, which they describe as tasting very, very good. There is a serious side to this because cold-adapted yeast could have valuable uses in food production, as it would save energy used to heat fermentation vessels. The team now has planned brewed beers. God, I love science.
1: I'm not sure I would really want to eat that bread or drink that beer, no matter how hot it was, no matter how cold the beer was.
0: I'm going to be very, very conscious about taking a sourdough starter from anybody now.
1: Especially somebody who's been dead for 5,300 years. But I have some more important news for the summer. And that's that recent research indicates that garlic really does repel mosquitoes and other flies, but only if you smear it on your skin. Biologists at Yale University discovered it's the taste they don't like, rather than the smell, so eating it won't help much, unless perhaps you eat such quantities of raw garlic that its digestive breakdown product, allyl methyl sulfide, is exuded from your pores in such quantity that it gathers on your skin and in your clothes. But that might keep other people away too. Shima Ebrahim, an associate research scientist in molecular, cellular, and developmental biology at Yale, wanted to find out if fruits or vegetables had any aphrodisiac effects on fruit flies, the kind we often see around food waste and rotting fruit at this time of year. She placed purees from 43 types of fruits and vegetables in individual Petri dishes, each along with a female and male fly who were monitored for an hour. Ebrahim couldn't identify

0: any aphrodisiac effects, but in the petri dish containing garlic puree, fruit fly mating was, I quote, completely abolished and no eggs were laid as a consequence. Further research revealed it isn't restricted to fruit flies. Many species, including tsetse flies and Aedes mosquitoes, responded similarly, and these are both responsible for spreading serious and deadly disease to people and animals. A word of warning, though, smearing garlic paste on your skin may also reduce mating behaviour in humans. But on that jolly note, let's see what other things people might want to get up to this summer.
1: First of all, I think, is our story with David Attenborough. It's a 50-minute, 360-degree, immersive cinematic experience at the Natural History Museum in London. It blends stunning nature footage, animation, and personal narration from Attenborough to explore human history and the planet's future. The show features 24 projectors and 50 speakers to immerse visitors in the story of life, highlighting the history of the planet and the impact of humans, whilst also sharing hopes for the future and reflecting on Attenborough's long career. It's located in the Jurwood Gallery. Tickets start at £20 for adults, suitable for ages 8+, and it runs until the end of August.
0: At Somerset House, there's a major retrospective dedicated to the Dutch graphic artist M.C. Escher. Visitors are invited to step into a world where maths and art mix together. Escher is famous, of course, for his optical illusions, impossible buildings and endless patterns. And the exhibition brings together over 150 of his original works. It includes fun, interactive displays designed for both adults and children and lets you play with the ideas behind his art and see exactly how he created his tricky visual puzzles. The exhibition opened in June, but it runs until September at London's Somerset House, and tickets start at £16.50.
1: And it's a shame that M.C. Escher isn't actually a DJ, because if he was, he probably would have enjoyed our next event, Science Musical, at the Other Place Theatre in London's Victoria. Space Dogs, a new musical telling the mind-blowing yet true story of Laika, a stray dog and the Russian scientist who sent her to the stars during the Cold War space race. Using puppets, props, and lots of imagination, Nick Blamire plays and sings all the songs and all the characters, including Laika, the chief designer, politicians, scientists, and also 40 Russian dogs. The show runs from the 28th of July to the 9th of August, and tickets cost £25 each.
0: Immersive seems to be the word of the day. At the Barbican, Liam Young's Imaginary Worlds takes over various locations, inviting us to imagine what the future of humanity could look like and the challenges and adventures that might be to come. It is an immersive experience created in collaboration with leading voices from film, TV, literature and science, offering films, audio stories, tapestries, soundscapes and costumes. It's been variously described as sublime, immersive and star-studded, and weird, psychedelic and vividly imaginative, both of which tick my boxes. In other worlds, offers a series of imagined futures for our planet rooted in real technology and climate-based possibilities, so it's very much sticking with the theme of the day. Tickets start at £20.50 and it runs until September at the Barbican.
1: And I think it really must be the theme of the day, because the Sun and the Moon, art inspired by the celestial, is on at the Saatchi Gallery this summer until the 8th of September. It's a major exhibition exploring how the two most powerful phenomena in the sky have inspired creativity, curiosity and belief across different cultures throughout human history. Artworks, installations and objects reveal how artists have responded to the Sun and the Moon, featuring works by established artists and also some new emerging talent. The exhibition unfolds as a journey through a complete 24-hour cycle. The exhibition includes two major installation works. The first, Helios, is a monumental sculpture of the sun created by artist Luke Jerram, and the second, called Massless Suns and Dark Suns, is by Team Lab and is an immersive installation that will envelop visitors with spheres of light. Partners include Royal Museums Greenwich. Tickets can be found at the SartreGallery.com website.
0: I have to say Dark Suns puts me in mind of eclipses, and that's a topic we're going to be discussing a little later in the show. But before then, on the 22nd of July, Science in the Pub welcomes Dr. Parry Hashemi to look inside our heads with The Sound of Serotonin. Listeners may recall that Dr. Hashemi was my interview guest on last month's show. And at Science in the Pub, she'll be talking more about how her team is developing cutting-edge techniques to measure serotonin in living brain cells, and then even making music from that data. Science in the Pub is pay what you can, and you can find out all about it if you go to pubsci.info, that's pubsci.info.
1: And to finish off, one of my favourite annual events is back this summer, the Proms. This year they have a special concert where you can join Albert Einstein and Marie Curie as they share the DNA of the CBBC hit comedy sketch show Horrible Science, live at the Royal Albert Hall, with some, of course, scientifically proven bangers from the classical canon. Tickets can be purchased for as little as £8 each. There are two performances, both at the Royal Albert Hall, one at 2 p.m. and one at 6 p.m. on the 25th of July. To find out more, Google the BBC Proms, Horrible Science.
0: I must admit, I've never made it to the Science Proms, but Horrible Science might change that. Well, on the theme of music, it's time for our first song. George, what's your topical choice?
1: Well, we've got a bit of weather, we've got a bit of eclipses, so I think it has to be our first song by the Beatles, Here Comes the Sun.
0: Who, of course, have an asteroid named after them.
1: They do.

0: Well, that was the Beatles with Here Comes the Sun, but I suspect the next section will be more a case of There Goes the Sun. So, George, it's time for a random walk. Where are you taking us?
1: We cannot take a break without talking about the incredible event that's coming up, the eclipse.
0: Yep, I'm well up for that, George. One of my favourite topics. I fear I'm actually becoming a bit of an eclipse chaser.
1: Well, let's just run through what an eclipse is. It's this incredible celestial event where the sun temporarily becomes completely covered by the moon. And this particular eclipse is taking a huge arc, emerging in northern Siberia, Russia, going around the Arctic down to Greenland, past Iceland, North Atlantic, Spain. And that is the path of totality. But either side of that, in the UK, we could get up to 96.1% of the sun being covered up if we went all the way down to Cornwall. It's happening in the evening. So we've got the light dimming, turning red, being partially covered up by the moon, then the moon goes away, and then the sunset comes back again, and then the sun finally hides forever. And that's where I think I'm going to go.
0: That sounds wonderful, but I'm going to Spain, because for me, 90-something percent of an eclipse is not an eclipse.
1: So you're willing to chance 40-degree heat with every schoolchild in Northern Europe just to see totality in its 100% rather than 96.1?
0: I mean, I've been to Mexico twice for eclipses, and let me tell you, it gets warm in Mexico. The real effect of the eclipse only really occurs sort of in the last 1% or thereabouts. What you will get in Cornwall, assuming you have clear skies, so as the sun shines through the leaves, you will see little crescents of it projected on the ground like a pinhole camera. And if you don't have eclipse viewing glasses, actually that's a really good way to see it. If you want to look at the sun, you need to get special viewing glasses. Make sure they're CE approved. Make sure that they are properly eye safe, because the intense ultraviolet light can seriously damage your retina.
1: Also, do it well in advance of August, because as soon as August hits, the world and its mother will be on Amazon buying eclipse glasses.
0: Very, very true. So get them from a reputable science supplier. So the experience of the eclipse really begins in the last 5 or 10 minutes. You get this really peculiar quality to the light. It's uncanny is the word I would use, actually. Having experienced two really decent eclipses, I can say that even though I understand the mechanics, it is still a deeply moving experience, particularly when totality hits. That's the only time when it's safe to take your eclipse glasses off. At that point, the sky isn't even black. So I guarantee if you've ever seen a photo of eclipse, what you've seen is a beautifully black sky and a beautifully black moon disk and this lovely, tight, sharp corona around it. And it's all very impressive. It doesn't look like that. You imagine like a half moonlit night. It's a deep indigo blue. But the thing is that the human eye can kind of compensate and adapt. So you look at the moon and you see the brightness of the corona and your eye adapts. And then you look at the sky and you see the color of the sky and you see the stars. But of course, a camera taking a photograph, it will just be underexposed to make sure that that lovely tight corona looks really, really gorgeous.
1: And the animals must go completely nuts when this happens. What do they do?
0: The daytime birds, if they're singing, will stop singing. And the nighttime birds, if they are not singing, will start singing because it's suddenly got dark. And animals are obviously quite confused because they have a pretty good sense of when daylight is coming and nighttime is coming. Night animals might start calling, they might start hunting. But people react strangely too. And this is, for me, one of the most amazing things, that even though you know what's going to happen, I can tell you people respond really emotionally. They cheer, they gasp. People even start hugging and crying, hugging strangers, because you just share this deeply moving experience.
1: A little bit like England just won the World Cup, except eclipses happen much more frequently. And there was a very famous Thomas Edison story where he invented this wonderful device called the tazometer to measure the temperature of the sun's corona, and what an ideal time to go and do it. And he didn't arrive in time to build a shelter for his equipment. So what he decided to do was to set up shop inside a chicken coop. The totality you just described came around. And then suddenly it went dark and this horde of chickens just came streaming into the coop, bawling Edison over. He found himself besieged by them. So he wasn't actually able to take any valid measurements because all of the animals behaved as they do when it got dark every day and they went to bed.
0: Absolutely fabulous. But of course, eclipses are such a fundamentally unusual and weird experience that cultures have been interested in them for literally thousands of years.
1: Literally thousands of years. So I think the first recorded instance of a people's measuring and recording eclipses was as long as 4,000 years ago. This was by the ancient Chinese Empire because the emperor viewed it as a warning. And they used to think when an eclipse happened, it was a dragon eating the sun. This did not go well for two court astrologers at the time. And it's quite important to point out astrology was essentially astronomy then. They were called Hsi and Ho. Their job was to monitor the sky, check for eclipses, but unfortunately they went out on a bender. They fell asleep and were negligent in their duty. They didn't warn people, and therefore the ancient Chinese peoples weren't able to have enough warning to start yelling at the dragon and scaring the dragon away, so they were summarily beheaded. I have to feel a little bit sorry for Hsi and Ho. Their demise was essentially inevitable. These things were impossible to predict, and there was no efforts put in to predict them because people felt that they were random.
0: Funnily enough, the Aztecs were very keen on observing the sky. They also thought that eclipses were completely random, which is really interesting because the Aztecs saw the sun being eaten by these sky demons. And to prevent the sun being swallowed forever, people would make loud noises and, of course, perform human and animal sacrifices, being Aztecs as they were. Although I'm not quite sure how they got all that lined up.
1: They're very well organized, aren't they? I mean, it's like the air raid siren goes off. Oh, wait, right, time to sacrifice some animals.
0: Yeah, indeed. Babylonians were among the first to record and predict eclipses with any degree of accuracy. They kept meticulous records on clay tablets. For them, of course, eclipses held profound cultural and political significances, and they began recording lunar and solar eclipses as early as 3,000 years ago, and they identified something that we now call the Saros cycle. So eclipses occur in seasons, for want of a better word, and an eclipse season occurs roughly every 173 days, about every 6 months, when the geometry of the sun and the moon and the earth is favourable.
1: So why don't we get an eclipse every single time we have a new moon?
0: Right, so the first point is that, of course, eclipses only ever happen at a new moon, which is when the moon is between the Earth and the sun. So the side we're seeing is not illuminated by the sun. The way the moon orbits around the Earth is at a slight tilt, about 5 degrees, to the plane that the Earth orbits around the sun. So the bit that's closest, pointing directly at the sun, if you take a line straight from the center of the Earth.
1: So if you take a CD and just tilt it, the moon is going around the Earth on that sort of slightly little 5 degree tilt.
0: Exactly. It doesn't cross the direct line from the Earth to the sun every new moon, but that is possible roughly every 6 months. So the other months, the moon just passes a little bit above or a little bit below where the sun would be in our sky. Now, this cycle of the Earth, the moon, the sun lining up occurs every 6,585.3 days, which is about 18 years, 11 days, and 8 hours, where they all line up. And that's what's known as a Saros cycle, and this is what the ancient Babylonians identified.
1: Looking at the Saros cycle, it ends with 8 hours. Surely that eclipse is then happening somewhere else on the Earth because we're 8 hours ahead in time.
0: Yeah, it's about a third of a day, isn't it? So yes, the cycle repeats, but not over the same place. And that's really important to
1: how on earth did the Babylonians pick this? This is incredible.
0: It is quite amazing, isn't it? The cycle actually comes together with roughly 18-year period when three lunar cycles all coincide. You've got the synodic month, which is new moon to new moon, and that's just over 29 and a half days. You've got something called the draconic month, which is just over 27 days, and that's where the moon crosses over the line with the sun. And then you've got the anomalistic month. I love the name of this one. That's 27 and a half days, and that is when the moon is closest to the Earth. So when the moon is closest to the Earth and between the Earth, and it's crossing this line between the Earth and the Sun, that's when you get an eclipse. And
1: I must admit, I don't know how the Babylonians managed to predict this and visualize this.
0: No, it is quite incredible indeed that they did. And it's still only possible because the Moon is 400 times smaller in diameter than the Sun. And the Sun is 400 times further away from the Earth than the Moon is, so they line up. In fact, if you hold a 1p coin up at arm's length, that's roughly the size of the Moon and roughly the size of the Sun. That's the Moon when it's at its closest point. If it's a little bit further away, it'll be a little bit smaller, and you get what's called an annular eclipse, where you get a ring of actually the Sun, not just the corona, but the Sun.
1: There are lots of other moons as well in the solar system. And you can actually find tier rankings online of what the eclipses of those moons would look like on their respective planets. And everybody says it must be the best on Earth. But were the Babylonians the only ancient peoples to predict these eclipses? And did they predict them the most accurately?
0: It all depends what we mean by ancient, because the Mayans, who had their classic period roughly in the first 1,000 years of our calendar frame. So not exactly ancient, but still far more advanced than what we were doing here. The Maya were in southern Mexico, Guatemala, and Belize, and their descendants still live there today. And they largely predated the Aztecs, but they understood eclipses mathematically very well. They valued the measurements of celestial bodies. They built underground observatories, much like our friend Tycho Brahe,
1: yes,
0: where there was a small aperture where you could view the sun at midday, where it was directly vertically ahead twice a year, and that's how they kind of calibrated everything.
1: Just to explain, so that's where the sun is overhead directly twice a year, so therefore the Mayans have an incredible ability, because they're on the equator, to tell time in a way that we can still translate that many, many, many years later.
0: Well, they're close enough to the equator that the sun can be directly above them. They're basically within the tropics, in fact. Because of the way the Earth is tilted, it means that twice a year they will have the sun directly overhead. And they tracked Venus really precisely. I think we're only out by about 2 hours every 584 days. And the Dresden Codex is the second oldest bit of Mayan writing. This has incredibly reliable tables, which record 69 eclipse cycles of 173 days, which we've already mentioned, you know, this roughly every 6 months. And their eclipse prediction tables were accurate to within 33 minutes over 400 years. And I cannot get my head around how sophisticated their maths was. While they could completely understand and predict them from the maths, and the priests were also astronomers and mathematicians, they had the belief that it was ants eating the sun. So they too had to come together to perform rituals, chants, etc., to ward them off from eating their sun god. But I guess some of that would have changed a little bit in the thinking of the Enlightenment era.
1: Absolutely. Kepler was the first one to really think about planetary orbits and moon's orbits with the mathematical rigor required. At the same time, Galileo provided proof and a lot more data for Kepler to work with his telescopes, and Newton then took both Kepler and Galileo's work, and also Tycho Brahe, but we mention him a lot, so we're skating over him this time, to create the laws of motion and derive the laws of gravity that we have today. And Newtonian mechanics then held essentially for about 300 or 400 years.
0: Well, 1801, a chap called Johann von Soldner actually pointed out that Newton's gravity equations predicted that starlight would be deflected when it passed near a massive object. But he wasn't the only one to make that kind of observation, was he?
1: No, he wasn't. And the person who really looked at Newton's maths and realized that it was an approximation was Albert Einstein. And in 1815, he came up with his general theory of relativity. And this predicted a couple of things. It predicted funky things about Mercury's orbit, but it also predicted that the bending of the light around massive objects would happen at a much greater rate than if we only applied Newton's mathematics alone. And to avoid a long segue, which will be what space-time looks like, the only way to test whether or not general relativity was correct was to look at starlight from behind a massive object. Our closest massive object is the sun, but it's impossible to actually look at the stars behind it because it's all sort of blinded
0: Well, unless, of course, there's an eclipse, George.
1: Indeed.
0: And this is exactly what happened in 1919. British astronomers Frank Watson Dyson and Arthur Eddington set out. Eddington tried to go and look at this in 1914, but the war broke out. So in 1919, after the First World War, two expeditions set out, Dyson and Eddington, one to the West African island of Principe and the other to the Brazilian town of Sobral. While Dyson didn't have particularly good viewing conditions, Eddington had perfect conditions. And so during the eclipse, he was able to make measurements of the bending of starlight around the sun, and he confirmed that the extent of that bending was in agreement with Einstein's general theory of relativity. So eclipses have contributed massively to our understanding of the universe.
1: They have, and we still use them today to try and understand more about our solar system and the universe as well. And I think my favourite story of how we've tried to understand the light coming from an eclipse has to be the one of Concord. And any story that involves Concord already has me sold on it. But in 1973, the record for the longest ever time an eclipse was viewed was set at, what did you say your record was, Richard?
0: It was about 6 minutes 53 seconds.
1: So this was set 10 times larger, 72 minutes.
0: How did they do that?
1: Well, they wanted to study what the light coming from the corona would look like. The only way to do that is to follow the path of totality because the shadow races around the Earth at such a fast rate. Enter Concorde, which was the fastest commercially available plane at the time, which also had enough stability to sustain scientific instruments. And it took off from the Canary Isles, flew down to Africa, and it's much easier to view this over Africa because you get a longer totality closer to the equator. They tracked this straight path, timed within 20 seconds of when they had to arrive at the point the eclipse was happening and when they had to leave it. They drilled four holes in the top and they put telescopes in there. And within that, four different scientific labs were able to use Concord as the fastest Earth-based research lab and follow the path of totality for 72 minutes. And they discovered many interesting things, one of which is that the corona around the sun has these little acoustic waves that seem to pulsate every 5 minutes that would have been impossible without following it for that long time.
0: That's absolutely fabulous. However, there have been some less successful attempts to view eclipses. During the 2024 solar eclipse, a progressive field in Cleveland, Ohio, where the Cleveland Guardians home opening game fell on the day of the eclipse. Everybody stopped for the eclipse. The sky darkened. And the stadium lights came on because somebody forgot to turn off the sensors. Light pollution is not something you want during an eclipse.
1: No, absolutely not. And I think what's almost key to understand is that even though we can now predict eclipses with startling accuracy and we're learning more and more about the sun, I don't think it takes away the beauty and the awe. When I was at the proms in 2024, I heard this piece of music I've never been able to find again by this wonderful modern artist called Melissa Dumphy. And it's called Totality. And in this, she writes a poem and she said, "There are no more surprises. There are no more miracles. Nothing matters anymore. But I have seen midnight at high noon and felt indescribable."
0: And as a 3 times eclipse viewer, I utterly concur with that. Well, thank you for taking us on that fabulous deep dive walk, George. It's time for our second piece of music.
1: It is. And what are you going to choose?
0: Well, George, the eclipse in 2024 passed close to Nova Scotia, and there was also an eclipse about 50 years earlier that passed over Nova Scotia. And the only song I know that mentions that eclipse says, "You flew your lyre up to Nova Scotia to see a total eclipse of the sun." So here's "You're So Vain" by Carly Simon.
1: Amazing.

0: My guest today is Rebecca Nesbitt, an ecology writer, artist and podcaster who addresses debates about nature and the environment. She's given talks at the Hay Festival, Cheltenham Science Festival, New Scientist Live, gave a TEDx talk about the unhealthy divide between science and the arts called Please Mend the Gap. And any regular listeners to the show will know that we're very passionate about bridging the gap between science and the arts. She's been interviewed on Start the Week by the Wall Street Journal podcast and is featured on Joe Durant's Beautiful Universe. Her popular science book, Tickets for the Ark, explores the complexity of nature conservation. What should we save and why? Tackling the problem of how to make conservation efforts as effective as possible with limited money and resources. Rebecca, welcome to the Science Show.
1: Thank you very much for having me on.
0: Well, it's an absolute delight to have you here. Conservation efforts tend to be directed towards cute and cuddly species, but they're not necessarily the most important ones. So can you explain a little bit about that?
1: I think one of my favourite moments was that for each chapter, I interviewed people, and one of them described how when she got my email inviting her for the interview, she looked over at her colleague and in just confusion as to why she was being sent this email, because that particular story was looking at the guam rail, which is a beautiful bird that was at one point extinct in the wild. And I had emailed her saying, please, could we talk about the guam rail louse, which is a parasite that has gone extinct? And no one had ever asked her that question before. Whereas the guam rail, so many people had got behind this amazing bird. Conservationists and a load of volunteers came in and took all the remaining birds into captivity. And you could see just how much love there was for this bird, how much of a community effort that was to save it. But at that time, it was a standard thing that you would remove all the parasites. So the birds were brought into captivity, the parasites were removed, and it's very likely that that is the moment at which the guam rail louse went extinct, because it was specific to that one species. So how interesting that that community effort loved the bird and saved it, and without a thought, another species was driven to extinction as a result of those actions by conservationists.
0: There's a natural assumption outside zoology that parasites and anything that doesn't look cute is automatically harmful. Flies are a typical example, of course, but we know they play a hugely important ecological role. So was there a particular species that got you interested in the idea that we should be looking seriously at what we're really trying to save?
1: I've always been attracted to some of the species that other people don't like. As a child, it was snails. More recently, I, during my PhD, started doing some work on moths and realized that moths just vastly outnumber butterflies, particularly in the UK. There are about 2,500 species of moth, but people either ignore them because they don't know that they're there or are annoyed with them because they eat their clothes. Actually, it's the caterpillars of very, very few moth species that eat your clothes. There's many hundreds in your garden. So it was the snails, it was the moths, but probably it was the parasites that really shifted my thinking to realizing that species that are not only ignored but actively hated are just fundamental to ecosystems.
0: Could you give an example of a either unknown or unpopular species that plays an important ecological role that most people will be unaware of?
1: My example is going to be both unknown and unpopular, in that most people have never heard of it, but anyone who has, most people are grossed out by it. And I would suggest people Google horsehair worm. There are multiple species of nematomorph. They have this incredible life cycle that involves multiple hosts, that the adult is free living in a stream. The larvae will infect insect larvae, so something like a mayfly, and they'll develop in the mayfly larva. When the mayfly larva becomes an adult and flies free from the stream, the hairworm is still inside it. The mayfly doesn't last very long as an adult. When it dies, the hairworm inside it won't die, and hopefully that will be scavenged by a cricket, and the hairworm will develop inside that cricket, absorbing everything non-essential within that cricket. Then, this is the neatest thing, by a trick of mind control, crickets will be attracted to water. So you wouldn't normally expect a cricket to jump into water. It can't swim, but a cricket infected by a hairworm is much more likely to jump into the water. And this is where the YouTube video comes in, because the hairworm will wriggle free. Sometimes there's multiple hairworms within one cricket, and it's quite an impressive thing to see the hairworm wriggling free. But that's what the hairworm needs to continue its life cycle. So it was necessary that that hairworm changed the cricket's behavior that meant that it ended up in the water. And of course, this has huge ecological consequences, because crickets don't normally jump into the water. But this is a new energy flow between the land and between the water. You're changing the ecology here, including that cricket might become food for fish. Without the hairworms, those crickets wouldn't be available for the fish to eat.
0: I have seen the videos. They are fascinatingly gross, but don't watch them if you've just had your lunch, is my advice. So one of the most popular candidates for protection is honeybees. And you've said how that may not be such an important focus as many people believe. What's the story there?
1: The story is extremely complex, but I think it starts with, if you ask lots of people, you know, nature's in trouble, what's the problem, what should we save? Save the bees is a really common narrative. Problems with that include that save the bees is often synonymous with save the honeybees, whereas in the UK we have about 250 bee species. In the world there are about 20,000 bee species. So we've got a very narrow focus on this one species, the Western honeybee. And well, in many ways, this is a domestic animal. Many of them live within hives. You can artificially inseminate a honeybee. They've been bred to have favorable characteristics. So we've got this species that lives in a very complex space between largely domesticated but also flying free. It means that Western honeybees are more common than they ever have been in evolutionary history, because they're so valuable for crop pollination that they have been spread around the world, occurring on every continent other than Antarctica.
0: And of course, they're far from the only pollinator. There are many fly species, including non-pregnant mosquitoes, which actually pollinate. So also another lovely example of something that we don't like, which actually plays a very important ecological role. And as you say, we have many bee species, especially solitary bees. They're the ones that are really in danger through habitat loss. You've written that science alone can't make the conservation decision. So what do you mean by that?
1: I started out this journey being interested in science. So I learned, for example, about biodiversity hotspots, and thinking that setting conservation priorities was something like finding the area with the greatest biodiversity and then protecting that. But I hadn't realized the value judgment that I had made in saying that what's important to conservation is biodiversity. And that is a philosophical point which doesn't necessarily stand up to scrutiny. So if we take a step back and think, what is the point of conservation? That question is really hard to answer, and you can look at it philosophically. You can also think about your own personal values. For me, part of the point of conservation is to protect human well-being and also to protect animal well-being, which is something that's very often lost in conservation debates. We could talk forever about what's the relative importance of rat welfare and human welfare. These are value judgments.
0: So conservation is an ethical, moral, philosophical question as well as a scientific one. Economic value also comes in. Are there any examples where conservation actually has a net economic value that, you know, we could sell to the capitalist mindset?
1: You can think of, for example, nature-based solutions and flood control. The amount you'd have to spend on flood defences if nature wasn't doing this for you, water purity as well. Plus, on a larger scale, climate change, if nature is reducing climate change, that's going to have huge benefits for economics and for human well-being.
0: Yeah, literally in the trillions. Rebecca, you recently started a podcast. Can you tell us a bit about that?
1: The podcast is called Cat Among the Penguins. It's going to be launching on Wednesday, the 15th of July. And we're looking at all these kind of murky issues in conservation, finding some of these stories that are intense debates, or just one side is presented as fact when it's really more complex. So we're looking at, for example, honeybees, the lionfish invasion, and we're just really looking forward to hearing what people have to say themselves about these debates. And that will be available on YouTube, Spotify, and on the Cat Among the Penguins website.
0: And you worked previously with Nobel Prize laureates. Did you have any takeaways from the time you spent with them?
1: I was amazingly lucky to go to universities around the world with people who'd received the Nobel Prize, and they were advising young scientists. I loved hearing from our very own Sir Paul Nurse of his suggestion to not work too hard. I think overwork can be glorified, but as he points out, it'll keep you going in the same direction.
0: Tickets for the ARC, £14.99, available from all good bookshops. Rebecca Nesbitt, thank you so much for coming on The Science Show.
1: It was lovely to join you. Thank you.
0: We're nearing the end of the show, so let's remind listeners what's on and how they can find out about it.
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2: And then we've got the science musical Space Dogs at the Other Palace. 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
0: The immersive multimedia exhibition In Other Worlds at the Barbican runs until the 6th of September, and you can find all about that at barbican.org.uk.
2: The Sun and the Moon at the Saatchi Gallery goes on until the 8th of September, and tickets can be purchased at the Saatchi Gallery website.
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0: That's just about it for this show. Many thanks, George. 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
0: Well, that's it. 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
2: Goodbye.
0: Goodbye. The Science Show was written and presented by Richard Marshall and George Holdaway. It was edited by Richard Marshall and George Holdaway, and the producer was Richard Marshall. We played you in with Hulk by Robert Walters' 20th Congress, and I'm going to leave you now with a song about everybody just getting on with each other, which does seem rather apposite at the moment. Sly and the Family Stone.

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2: Welcome to What If Nowhere and Everywhere, a sound show that celebrates latency. For the last 6 years, on Wednesdays at 2 p.m. Amsterdam time, we have met on Zoom to dance, invent brainy and silly stories, read poetry, sing, play saxophones, flutes, pianos, and toys. We have eaten burnt toast, followed shadows across a lawn, hung laundry, poured yellow mustard powder on maple leaves.
3: Right, turn on music and that.
4: So everybody was kind of tied to this. I've managed them
3: to write turn on music. They couldn't, you know. It was like something wrong. So they were forced into a contemporary, tied to the certain styles. And then what John Adams says, which I think is wonderful, is that those times have passed, and now the matter is not the style, the matter is the content, what you're talking about. And then you will borrow styles no matter what in order to tell the stories, in order to, you know, for instance, he does very interesting things. He did a Shirazad, a new Shirazad, you know, based on the woman nowadays. Yeah. The idea of the you know, because Shirazad takes about this, you know, problems that the woman had at that time. Should be. And now, if you transport Shirazad today, how should it be? And what are the challenges today for a woman, you know? And then, balls, all the styles can be very avant-garde, very different, very, and at the same time can be very talented. You know, it depends on the scoop and the,
5: you know, for instance, he does very interesting things.
3: They are in a collective ambient, but they are very lonely. So all those things. And also, but hope is not only that, you know, that idea of, you know, I was showing her the shadow of the Ivan, the Drench. It's a very long shadow. It's like the time just stopped, you know. So he stretches, his painting stretches the time, you know, makes it so long. That's so, so fantastic, you know.
6: It brings so many possibilities, you know, to create and to spread also, sometimes the piano is wonderful, but it's not your friend.
7: Yeah.
4: is the documentary with Nelson Freire. He plays in the pianos in Brazil, and then he goes there. You see, he's very tense. And then the reporter comes to him and says, "What's the problem? The piano doesn't like me." You know? Yeah. I don't know why. I didn't do anything. Yeah. He doesn't like me. I don't know what to do. Then the technician comes. And I sit here and he says,
6: "It's
4: the piano, is everything okay?" But he's not liking. Would have told me that maybe the course of the key, it's a little bit longer on that piano. That's what he didn't like. Because you played many times in that piano, right?
6: I choose always when I play at Sala San Paolo, I choose the oldest piano.
4: Because of Nano?
6: I don't know. It's very interesting because it put every time the two pianos for me, and I don't know which one
4: it is.
6: And all time I've chosen the same piano. Mm. In different years, I mean, 2 years later, yes. I chose the same piano. For sure.
4: Yeah. Yesterday, when he was trying the two pianos, I thought he would just pretend like, maybe. He just like, no. Play one, 30 seconds. No, this one.
6: Yeah, we don't have time. I mean,
4: I thought you would like, just, you know, because they put the two pianos there, you gave them a lot of work, and then they just.
0: The Steinway was chosen by Cédric Chiquet.

0: When I was told that Dabu was closing, I asked here, do you need another piano? Because there is one very good, which will be to sell at a very good price in a few months. And that's why the Fazioli is here today. So when Philippe Rombi comes here to record, he always wants to have the Fazioli.
1: Mm-hmm.
0: And some jazz piano player like it.
1: Yeah.
0: Because he's very balanced for a Fazioli. He's not so exciting with this piano so much that when I was the Shenhui project more.
1: Yeah.
0: Which is not okay. This piano so much that when I but this piano is this piano so much that when I
2: tous les mercredis.
0: This piano so much that when I
2: depuis le Covid.
0: This piano so much that
2: il est en train de mixer vos voix.
0: D'accord. This piano so much that when I
2: it's going to be famous.
0: This piano so much that when I this piano so much that when I
3: Ça c'est
0: très important que tu fasses faire.
2: Qu'est-ce qu'elle a dit?
0: Elle me demande pourquoi on a fait le piano so much that when I
3: non, moi je dis pas, c'est que c'est fait
0: le piano so much that when I le piano so much that when I le piano so much that when I le piano so much that when I when I
2: je suis une
0: this piano so much that when I
2: parce que quelqu'un m'avait parlé de
0: this piano so much that when I
2: de fleurs de
0: this piano so much that when I
2: fleur d'acacia
0: this piano so much that when I
2: un goût concentré au cuir, ça a un goût de miel
0: this piano so much that when I this piano so much that when I when I this piano so much that when I
2: ah parce que lui il est
0: this piano so much that when I
2: c'est un homme qui vient de
0: this piano so much that when I
2: musicien.
3: Alors Lucas ici, il a enregistré la musique du film aussi.
0: This piano so much that Lucas when I
3: après ici, je vais à Budapest pour faire un enregistrement avec Lucas là-bas dans la musique du film. J'ai de tous les ans depuis 12 ans je crois. Chaque année je viens ici pour à Budapest pour faire un enregistrement de ma musique et des musiques du film.
0: Castellon. New Yorker. He was assistant of Adam Gilbert. This piano so much that when I he's here since 6 years. This piano so much that when I this piano so much that when I
3: how do they charge you?
0: This piano so much that when I they charge for this piano so much that when I of music.
3: Okay.
0: This piano so much that when I exact Jean has it.
3: Okay, I'll ask him.
0: But it's a package,
1: mm-hmm.
0: which means that you have the whole orchestra. So it's very interesting if you record a big symphonic score,
1: mm-hmm.
0: because for 35 people it's not so interesting.
1: Mm.
0: But
1: yeah.
0: for a big symphonic score, it's very interesting. And you have the two rooms, so you can record the percussions in the other room.
3: Yeah,
0: or because, the horn because in the other room.
3: Yeah, because I stopped recording percussion. Now I use only samples for the percussion for films because
0: it's so much easier. Yeah, of course.
3: Yeah. But for a long time, I did them together. It's impossible.
0: But for big symphonic score,
3: you never get together because the position of the mics gets late, the sound and the
0: and they are late because they see the chip very far. So you can recall
4: they need a rehearsal to go on the right gesture. Mm-hmm.

0: But you know what? I did a small recording in Brazil with a marimba, and I called a friend of mine. And when he was playing, he said, "I always have the time." So, thank you for telling me that. It's because in the orchestra we have to play ahead because the sounds come later because we are behind. So we accustomed to put everything behind, and then when you're recording on the click, that's the trouble, you know. And then you have to turn off the button because they're so accustomed to that. So that's why when the first same thing, you know, you're playing together. The guy's thinking, normal concert context. So once after like 5-6 recordings, the guy came to me. For the same things, just use the samples. Because you could never tell. Percussion sound is just by bomb. It's not a violin. So you could never tell the difference. And mix with the whole orchestra. It doesn't matter. So I bring the session with the library already there. But generally, I use an orchestra. If I included the percussion, would be like 67 people. I 12, 10, 8, 8, 6, and then the flutes are there. I don't know more orchestra. So I use 63 because I don't have the 4 or 5 percussion, but that's the format. Because even there, to have 16 first violins doesn't work. The room is not, you could, but it's not effective. So I reduced to 12, 10, 8. For me, I think it's already.
1: 12 is already good.
0: Yeah.
1: I like 14, but 12 is already good. 12 is already good. Here it works.
0: Actually, is because now they have a scoring Budapest, but I don't use that. I use the old one since I started, which is the Budapest Symphony Orchestra. Yeah, because actually they did that because they have the need now. Because I used to record at the radio, the old radio, when I got there. I love the radio, but it's kind of heritage from the communism. So it's people that work there very old, so they were kind of slow, it's kind of difficult. But I love it all, but it didn't work so well. Then I moved to another room, which is nice, it's working okay, the younger people are. It's okay, but what they have is, I think it's an American company went there, they really refurbished a studio, hired the best musicians from the Budapest Festival Orchestra, which is the best orchestra there. And they got everybody, the best ones, and they refurbished this studio, so it's much more expensive, you know, and I cannot afford. So I keep on with the Budapest Symphony, which is good because they are real orchestra. They play together, so you have a sense of a group, different from the other one, which is everybody's very good, but not an orchestra. They just are in the session together. So, and, And for me, I think I conducted myself, and I'm not a conductor, but my music, it's better this way because I have more time to prepare for the recording than the conductor. So between me and him, me prepared or him sight reading, I'd rather have myself, you know. So I, and he's, the conductor is very good producer, better than I am. So we switch. Because, you know, he listen, blah, blah, blah, blah, blah, blah. So it's the best match.
2: It's quite... Yeah, I'm wrong.
0: Huh? No, it's okay. What's going on?
2: I think it was a symphony orchestra in Budapest.
0: And there's a big metal sculpture on the side. No,
2: it's a quite modern hall with wood like this and marine blue.
0: I think you would remember.
2: Or maybe I have it somewhere. And Zoltan passed now, but he was and the witch.
3: And yet, if you walk closer, you can start going down.

With that free.

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What is my reaction? What is my hold? What is, what is, what is? Grace is ribbons. Ribbons are holding. Diamond. That's what you need to see clearly. Want you to see clearly. 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

0: My heart, my stomach is lined with gravel, said John Joshua Salamander Green. My heart is lined with prayers. My lines are landed with airplanes. My hands are filled with dirt. My chairs are filled with people, and my children are filled with sand. That's why they stay so long. My father is filled with music. The birds that are flying are filled with air. The trees are filled with sap. The chairs are filled with wood. The cushions are filled with feathers. The paper is filled with wood pulp. The buildings are filled with ideas. The lights are filled with reflections. The prayers are filled with plants. The plants are filled with hope. The hopes are filled with prayers, like my tummy, stomach filled with stones. The lights have changed. No longer are you pink and green and red and yellow and blue. I moved again and the lights came back. Metal is filled with grease. The roads are filled with memories. Cars are filled with sex. Subways are filled with violence. Windows are filled with sand. The wind is filled with dust and rising bread. The ovens. Filled with insignificantness.
1: Do you remember the bagel store?
0: That I do. That store where you would press, roll, cut, boil, bake. And with a big wooden spatula, pull out those bagels and toss them in wooden boxes where they would squish each other, their hotness, not allowing for defense against the weight of their breath on their heads. And those squished bagels were my favorite. Squished sesame, squished poppy seeds, squished cinnamon raisins, squished everything, squished onion.

0: Orchestre.
1: 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Orchestre national de France. It doesn't make any sense. How can it be an orchestre national and then be related to one province? How can that be?
2: Mm.

0: a sign. It's a sign.
1: It's a sign. Begin with the letter A.
0: It's a sign.
1: Therefore you can.
0: It's a
1: sign. Begin with the letter A. Therefore you can.
0: I'm A.
1: Begin with the letter A.
0: Albert.
1: Therefore you can.
0: Algiers.
1: Begin with the letter A.
0: Alberta.
1: Therefore you can. Begin with
0: Albuquerque.
1: A. Therefore you
0: can. Abyssinia. 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
1: Abelbus.
0: Abercrombie.
1: Algorithm.
0: Aberdeen.
1: Everything's fine. Perfect. Ready. Open. 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Done. Music. 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
0: What if everywhere and nowhere?
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1: And you will remember. And you will remember. And you will remember. And you will remember. And you will remember. And you will remember. And you will remember. And you will remember. And you will remember. That if at any time in the future. That if at any time in the future. That if at any time in the future. That if at any time in the future. That if at any time in the future a problem arises. Time in the future a problem arises. Future a problem arises. And you need to reduce your level of stress and need to reduce your level of stress to reduce your level of stress to reduce your level of stress reduce your level of stress reduce your level of stress reduce your level of stress reduce your level of stress reduce your level of stress and anxiety. Take 6 slow deep diaphragmatic breaths. Slow deep diaphragmatic breath, deep diaphragmatic breath, deep diaphragmatic breath, deep diaphragmatic breath, deep diaphragmatic breath, deep diaphragmatic breath, deep diaphragmatic breath, diaphragmatic breath, slow deep diaphragmatic, take 6 slow deep diaphragmatic, take 6 slow deep diaphragmatic breath. Slow deep diaphragmatic breath. 6 slow deep diaphragmatic breath. And you will feel in complete control. And you will feel in complete control. In complete control of your thoughts and feelings. Deeply relaxed. Deeply. And you might notice already how much more relaxed you have become as you lay there enjoying this peaceful time. Nobody wants to hurt you or expect to leave you. And there is nothing left.

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3: Hello, everyone. Big round of applause. Not a big round of applause. A gentle round of applause.
4: Just can I do a...
3: No.
4: Okay, well, then...
3: It sounds horrible. Anyway, welcome to Lewis Schaefer. This is Nunhead American Radio with Lewis Schaefer. This is the only radio show for Americans living in Nunhead. Can you hear me clearly?
4: I can, and I hope that Nunhead can as well.
3: And so this is, we got Paul Yoward here, who is, he's not even from Nunhead. This is easy to live in West London. Maybe that's what it's all about. They think they're being and they're too lazy to live in Dulwich. The whole maybe the whole world is all about that. People are just, I'm just lazy.
4: Did Maggie Thatcher live in East Dulwich?
3: Well, I think she was given a house over there on the South Circular by Dulwich. But it wasn't quite a Dulwich house. It was a new build. I mean, it was a nice, but it was sort of off the edge. Off the edge over there.
4: Oh, a bit nouveau. Yeah. How typical for somebody from Grantham.
3: I mean, she had a builder. A builder wanted a little publicity. Said, we'll give you a house.
4: And oh, right. So did he have his sign outside of it all the time, like builders do when they're renovating?
3: That Margaret Thatcher is living here. I don't know. I don't know, but I heard about it. I think everybody heard about it.
4: Mm-hmm. Wimpy home for Maggie Thatcher. Excellent.
3: Yes, it could be. It could even be that brand anyway. So today is today's Monday, the 6th of July, 2026. And we're recording this on the 5th of July. So it's not quite live, but it is fresh.
4: It's not quite 4th of July as well.
3: No, that was yesterday. We could talk about the 4th of July and how, as you know, I'm an American. And this is a city of immigrants. Boy George criticized Suella Braverman, says she didn't even live in London.
4: He's Boy not George from is London. Criticizing people now, the man who chained somebody to a radiator.
3: Yes, that's exactly right. Yeah. I actually like the guy. I heard him do a performance up in Edinburgh about 20 years ago. He wasn't quite as famous then. Yeah, but you stopped being famous. Like 20 years later, he stopped being famous, and then he became famous again.
4: Oh, for something else. Yeah. All right, got you.
3: Not for something else. There's a comeback.
4: Oh, right. Okay, the comeback kid. Yeah. It's, you know, just one wrongful kidnapping.
3: I don't know. We don't know that. Do you know that? Do you have facts on the issue, Paul?
4: Maybe not, but it's not as bad. It's not nearly as bad as a wrong word on X, is it?
3: No, that's true. But then again, you're not going to get much support. You'll get more support for saying an outrageous lie about someone who makes a bad Twitter. Maybe the guy wanted it done, possibly.
4: I mean, it's a bit much, isn't it? It's safer having a bondage fetish than posting on X. There's no safe word on there, is there really?
3: On X?
4: Yeah, you can't just say banana and take it back or something.
3: What did you mean by banana? Can we not use that word? I think that's one of our list of words that are prescribed.
4: Okay. On Resonance FM, they don't like the word banana.
3: It could be. It's not Resonance. It's Ofcom.
4: Okay.
3: And Ofcom is now going to be regulating the internet as well.
4: I mean, it's a bit like Freud said, isn't it? Sometimes a banana is just a banana.
3: Yes. Or was he talking about a cigar?
4: He was indeed, yeah. But, you know, you have to adapt these jokes, really. They don't fit, one size doesn't fit all, does it? As the actress said to the bishop.
3: It doesn't. But at the end of the day... We've got to be careful anyway. So this is the 17th year of Lou Schaefer's Nunhead American Radio. We're going to be rebroadcast 5 days from now, which is going to be the 11th of July, 2020. 6.
4: And I do believe that's a Saturday, isn't it? So
3: Saturday at 9:30. So make sure.
4: Is it doing something on the Chabad if you are just listening to this radio show? You get somebody to turn it on.
3: Say that again.
4: Is it actual a job of work to listen to this on the Shabbat, or is it?
3: You know, oh, on the Shabbat.
4: Yeah, yeah.
3: And the Sabbath, yeah. It's it would be considered work to be turning, from what I know. I mean, everybody, they've got a million different rules, which most people don't follow. Most Jews don't follow that.
4: Yeah.
3: I think turning it on, a lot of the cult is considered work, because if the car breaks down, you're going to have to call someone. The cars do break down.
4: Yeah.
3: So that's where the work comes from. Is it work to listen to this? I don't know. I mean, if you have feedback for us, you can go to at Nunhead Radio on X or Twitter, as you might call it, or go to Nunhead American Radio on Facebook.
4: Look at that incredible professionalism there. After just 17 years, the segue into that was masterful.
3: Yeah. I mean, not that I ever go to those places to see what the response is.
4: I mean, slightly less significant than the 17 years of this radio show going is that America has basically been going for 250, hasn't it?
3: It's been going for 100 years longer than that.
4: Well, with the independence, yeah, for sure. Yeah, I mean, so you needed a little bit of help and stabilizers for 100 years, wasn't it?
3: I mean, it's interesting because people have always said America's a new country. Mm-hmm. You don't have the culture that England has. You don't have the this that England has. And I think as each day goes on, it's basically proven wrong. It's an embarrassment to actually even think that. Would you agree with that?
4: Hey, careful with the racism, though, saying as the day goes on, you've got to be careful with that kind of language. If banana's outlawed, that definitely is.
3: Yeah, well, you don't know. Is it okay to say that America is still a new country?
4: Well, if it's 350 years old, then it's slightly younger than South Africa, isn't it?
3: 250.
4: Yeah, but you said 100 years before that. It was going the independence. Yeah, right. Yeah. So that, just let's check the math. You're good at math. Yeah. I know this. And we have to say math because this is Nunhead American Radio. But yeah, I think 400 years those South Africans have been there. So the Afrikaners. So it's just a little bit younger than that, huh?
3: No, the Afrikaners came much later than that.
4: Not what I was told. I might be wrong, but they came from the Netherlands like 400 years ago, basically.
3: I don't think that that's the case.
4: All right,
3: let's take a break. Can we take a break and check that out? I'll check it out on my phone.
4: All right.
3: I know this is not great.
4: We got 40, but that's what I was told the other day, because they have been there longer than black people.
3: Yeah, but that doesn't mean that it's 400 years old. Afrikaner arrival. They started 1652, so maybe it's the same length of time. Yeah, it's an interesting point. It's an interesting point.
4: 400 years. Yeah. Okay.
3: Yeah, it's that.
4: Never doubt the Howard.
3: Did you watch any of the president's speech?
4: I didn't, as it happens. I tried to tune into Daily Wire, of which I am a subscriber, Daily Wire Plus. Okay. I enjoy that, especially Matt Walsh and your friend Andrew Clavin.
3: I wouldn't call him my friend. I don't think he would even know who I am, but he did go to the same school as I went to. He was a year ahead of me, I think.
4: Maybe I was using it in a loose sense, yeah. But you should get back together on Bebo or Facebook or something. Facebook even? But yeah, it's. I would have tuned into it on that, but unfortunately, it wasn't on. But loving the whole vibe, really.
3: Well, I mean,
4: did you see it?
3: I didn't see it. It's a bit stressful because anytime anything bad happens in the country, they think it's some kind of terrorist attack. Which makes America doesn't want to believe that it's vulnerable, that it can bomb countries thousands of miles away without us being bombed. But someday they're going to figure out how to bomb. Well, they did in 9/11. I think this country, there are lots of people who like Donald Trump in this country and a lot of people who like the American right in this country, but the majority of the people, I would guess, don't like that. They've been trained not to like Donald Trump.
4: I think mainly politics is the best of a bad job, isn't it, really? So, like, there was two choices. One was Kamala Harris. And even the Looney Tune-style AOC ones, they can't believe that Kamala Harris would have been a good option.
3: They do believe that, because it's not a personal question of who's brighter or smarter or soberer or harder working. It's a question of which side are you on? Yes.
4: Yeah, she got to the top by getting to the head, wasn't it, really? But anyway, we'll pass over that in silence.
3: No, don't say we'll pass over. We're talking about it. It's okay. That's the question in this country, is people think that it's a man, when the truth is their reactions have nothing to do with it being a man, is that Donald Trump goes against the mainstream British ideology.
4: Yeah, he's not polite, is he?
3: It's nothing to do with that.
4: You sure?
3: Yes.
4: What is it then?
3: He's against the global reach of the British Empire. He's in favor of sovereign states, and Britain is part of the globalist, or whatever. Certain groups of people, like in America, are globalists. Like Kamala Harris is a globalist. The king is a globalist. King of this country, I would assume, is a globalist. Even though he says we love the UK and we love Britain, he's...
4: Well, does he say that? I've never heard him say that. I mean, he's now into being the defender of the faiths in the plural.
3: Yes, which is globalist.
4: I mean, he's got one job.
3: Yes, which is the defender of the faith.
4: Yeah, yeah. He says it on the... on the pound coin, doesn't it, or such like?
3: Yeah. Mm. So by him doing that, he's basically changed that. He's gone against the constitution of Britain, which there is no constitution.
4: Well, we've had this before, haven't we? I don't believe that, but
3: that there is. Show me the. Do you have a copy of the constitution right there?
4: I have a summary of it.
3: A copy of the show me the Constitution, Paul. You've got a lot of stuff there.
4: It's all the vellum in the basement of the Houses of Parliament, basically.
3: Then it's not a constitution if people don't have it. They don't have access to it.
4: It's not easy to put in your back pocket. I will admit that. Like the American Constitution that you're calling that is a summary. Of it, all the laws also,
3: yes.
4: And also the structure of government of the American Constitution on this 250th anniversary of the independence.
3: Yeah, and so people know, they know their rights. They have a right to remain silent. They have a right to carry a gun. They've got a right to have
4: none. I've seen all these videos of these sovereign citizens and such like, and, you know, they can get a bit much after a while. Yeah. I'm traveling. I'm not driving this car.
3: Yeah. And they lose all those cases. But they still have, but they can still talk to the policeman and they say, listen, I've got a right to videotape this on a public sidewalk.
4: Yeah, yeah. I mean, for some reason, my feed thinks that I'm really into those. But really what I'm into is the ones which end in sort of pop, pop, pop, really. I mean, it used to be really hard to find videos where somebody bought it, but now it seems to be all too easy, really.
3: Bought the sovereign rights BS stuff.
4: Well, no, bought the farm, as some people say, isn't it?
3: No, well, tell me what you're saying, Paul.
4: I don't think we can on American Nunhead Radio, yeah. But
3: you're saying all these videos, they end with the cop going away.
4: That's right, yeah. They just say, oh, okay.
3: Which is the way it should be. I remember I stopped a cop. I was I was in Westminster. Somebody was being arrested or something. And I asked the cop, I said, what's going on? Mm-hmm. And he basically said, it's none of your business. And I go... I don't remember what I said, but I said, why can't I ask you a question like that? I thought I was in America. It's a miracle I hadn't been arrested.
4: Yeah. But-

0: a crime or a tortfeasance.
1: Yes.
0: And once you deploy sort of unintelligible words like that, that they should know, they think to themselves, this guy isn't drunk for one thing. He knows his rights. And I'm off to a hiding for nothing now. And then you say, I don't encourage conversation.
1: And that, this is if you stop, Paul. Stop. Uh-huh. This is if a cop pulls you over.
0: No. If in the street you're sort of hanging around minding your own business and they want to interact with you.
1: And they come up to you and they say, what are you doing here?
0: That's right. Not if you have actually done a traffic infraction, no. That would be a bad ploy, really.
1: So, like in America, you say, why are you stopping me? Huh? Are you whole? Am I being arrested?
0: Is there an articulable offense? A suspicion and an articulable offense which I have committed? Yeah.
1: Yeah. Well, that's the difference between America and Britain right there.
0: Yeah.
1: Is that in Britain, in order to get out of something, you have to have some kind of big words.
0: Well, you just call it what's a common law violation in America?
1: We call it
0: misdemeanor. We crimes and misdemeanors, isn't it? Yeah. We call it a tort. Which sounds yummy, doesn't it?
1: But why not say, are you? You know, why am I being stopped? Do they have to say? You don't even know if you don't even know how much rights we have under the law. Nowadays, do we have any rights?
0: Well, it seems precious few. I mean, I wouldn't want to get into a political discussion about two-tier policing, etc., but there has been a couple of videos, one from Leeds, my hometown, where a chap was counter-protesting down, I think it's Brigitte or the Hedgerow, and the police arrest him, and all he's doing is basically counter-protesting against people who are blocking the road.
1: Right. And there was another incident yesterday, I guess, the video came out, where a guy was being, his girlfriend was being harassed, and he basically stopped the guy from harassing his girlfriend, and the cop came over and arrested him.
0: Would that potentially put his girlfriend at risk then? They're still around.
1: His girlfriend. What do you mean his girlfriend at risk?
0: Well, she was being harassed and the police arrested him. Was she left for potential further harassment?
1: It didn't seem that way. It seemed like the incident had been diminished when the guy was walking away and then the cop kind of tackled him.
0: Right.
1: And held him up against the wall.
0: We're
1: in odd times, Paul.
0: Mm. What I don't get is why do the police dress like they do, really? I mean, they look like something oven ready and with all this sort of... I mean, they used to dress like in a suit, effectively, wasn't it?
1: Right.
0: You know, nice.
1: I saw almost. Get Back, the video. I saw Get Back, the movie Get Back, and how well the cops dressed.
0: Yeah.
1: It was.
0: I mean, the helmet was a bit weird, but... it's not true that a pregnant lady could take her relieve herself into the helmet. That wasn't a thing, but that's the myth anyway, that she could use it as a potty. But they used to dress pretty smart, and now if you look at them, they're sort of day glow oven ready. They've got stuff sticking onto them, and it just looks a mess, really. And it's not a uniform because they're all different, aren't they?
1: Well, I mean, from each police district or each cop?
0: Each individual cop, they seem to have to put together like accoutrements onto this general sort of melange of mess that they kind of throw together of a morning, and then a bit of sort of bondage gears holding it all together, and then they go out in the street. That's not right.
1: What you're saying, they don't look scary enough.
0: Well, they just look untidy about the place, really, I would suggest. It's not good.
1: Okay. I hadn't thought about that. I was watching. There's other questions about who should be a police officer. How tall should a police officer be? If you're not going to give them guns, they can't be 5'2".
0: Well, there was one even shorter the other day.

0: this female police officer. She was like the size of a child.
1: Yes.
0: Yeah. It was almost like a hobbit. You could basically put her in a attaché case and she would fit.
1: Well, that doesn't mean that she's not doing a good job. Necessarily.
0: She wasn't doing a good job in this case because there was a burly chap that she was trying to arrest. Yeah, but
1: yeah, I've seen a lot of these videos.
0: Yeah, yeah. The core celeb at the moment is a chap called Alistair Hilton. Shout out to him. He lives down in Chiswick Way, I think, or on a barge. And his daughter got broken into on. She also lives on a different barge. Broke a window, and the police said, oh, nothing doing here, we can't investigate this. But more recently, he was just complaining on X about down there, on the canal, I believe, or river, and the police come visit him whilst he's having a pint in the pub and basically warn him that he might be out of order, with no law broken.
1: Right, well, what was his complaint?
0: He was complaining, basically, that this pub was being affected in its business by a prospective Green Council. He's not even on the council, complaining because he lives by there about noise or whatever from these people sat outside the pub. It was kind of quite a roaring business.
1: And he was trying to stop the pub from having people outside.
0: That was already stopped. All the chairs and tables are basically stacked so that people can't sit on them. Nice sunny day.
1: What was the complaint against this Hilton guy?
0: Well, that he had documented the fact that this pub wasn't allowed to have people sat out anymore because of the complaints from this councillor, and that this is affecting business. Obviously, his leisure was being affected as well because he'd like to have a pint outside. So he was sat inside, and these coppers basically said, can you come out and have a word? And he videotaped it all, and it's basically gone around the world as this.
1: Right. So he was, this guy, Hilton guy, was saying that the Green Party guy was making his pub experience less enjoyable and the pub less successful. And this Green Councillor guy wasn't even a Green Councillor.
0: Yeah, he's a Green Party member, prospective. He's up for election.
1: So he's a new politician. He doesn't realize that you're allowed to be questioned like that in public. Was he mentioned by name in the tweet?
0: Yeah, I believe so. Yeah.
1: Right. So he calls up the cop, the cops, and the cops basically act as his enforcement agency.
0: That's the crux of the issue, that is wrong, because they weren't investigating a crime. They specifically said they weren't doing pre-crime. Yeah, so they were saying...
1: But they were treating him like a criminal.
0: Uh-huh, yeah.
1: Hilton guy.
0: Intimidating, basically, yeah.
1: Intimidating, and that's part of the two-tier police system that's out there.
0: Allegedly, just to cover us, yeah.
1: Yeah. So that's not good. That's not good at all. I mean, we are in interesting times. Nunhead, I don't see it here. I don't see Nunhead. Nunhead is as beautiful as ever. It's as unchanged.
0: Mm-hmm.
1: It's as unchanged as 2 months ago. There's not much of a difference in 2 months. Maybe
0: with its three cemeteries, and it's probably about half a dozen Americans.
1: Yes, possibly. I used to check to see how many Americans were here. I didn't see any American flags up and about. Mm. I think we're in a situation where the powers that be are about to declare war on America.
0: There's no bunch. How about this for a pivot? Instead of an American, a Nunhead-based American radio show, it's an American living in Nunhead's radio. Yeah.
1: Do you think the people would like that?
0: The draw is you, basically, as a personality. And, I've been researching this show back on Mixcloud, which you can listen to all. Look at that for a segue as well. And there were some really impressive people on here in the past, like Stuart Lee and Robin Ince and whoever. Yeah, I mean, like, really impressive people. With Louis Schaeffer, yeah. Really impressive person as well.
1: Well, they didn't know what I was thinking, basically. And not only
0: they didn't realize what they were getting themselves in for.
1: Everybody else was completely the opposite of what I was thinking.
0: Yeah, and there were songs as well.
1: Pardon?
0: Songs? You had songs already.
1: We had songs. There was content.
0: Mm-hmm.
1: Content in the show. And now I think maybe it's a sign of getting old. I've gotten so lazy.
0: That I'll do. I mean, nevertheless, I do think this is one of the best shows ever.
1: This show is the best show ever that we've done.
0: I mean, to coin a phrase or two.
1: Yeah, it could be even it could be even better than that. How many minutes left do we have to go?
0: Think you've got to apologize to the people of Trinidad and Tobago, right?
1: Are we ready to go? How many minutes have we done?
0: It doesn't tell you on the record thing here.
1: I know, and it should. Why doesn't it do that?
0: It warns you when there's like 10 minutes left, basically, and there's 40 minutes on the clock.
1: Have we hit the 10 minutes left part?
0: No.
1: So maybe it's not 30 minutes.
0: Well, yeah, I mean, it was just approximating, basically, but I'm going to have to... Yeah, there it is. It's kicked in now, yeah.
1: It's kicked in now, okay. Grade. So... What I'd like to say is, I think this has been this is the ending, so you can cut before this bit.
0: I'm going to edit out the bit about us arguing about the time.
1: Yeah, why? Why would you do that? Well, the people want to know that Louis Schaeffer is a human being, and that you're a human being too, Paul. Anyway, so I'd like to apologize to the nation of Trinidad and Tobago, to Patricia, who's like an amazing character, is one of our only listeners, Patricia, and I used to have to apologize to Canada. I'm a bit worried about them, so let us pray for Canada.
0: Canada should apologize to Canadians now.
1: Well, it's a similar thing. They have a very similar media structure that we have here in this you have here in this country, and it's affected everybody in the country. It makes them stop being who they are, and they stop being tools of the state. So today was brilliant. I want to thank Richard Garden and Anna Crockett, who are the relatives who used to be here, and Lisa Moyle. Maybe we'll see her again someday. Who knows what's going to happen? Ed Baxter and James and Peter Lansley, thank you for having us. Thank you, Steve Parry, for planting the seeds, coming up with the seeds. Neil McLennan is an old friend of mine. I hope he's still alive for being here. You can send money to a Resonance FM, not like residence, like people living. 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
0: Go and maybe thank Mike Graham and Limbit Opic. To have on your brilliance on the show, that was, you actually provided value for money on there, didn't you?
1: You think I did? Well, I'm starting a new show with Mike Graham on Tuesday, a stream called Thought Police. Or he says that he says we're doing it. Maybe he'll change his mind after he listens to this, or maybe he won't. So I'm doing that. What are you up to? When is your next show that you're doing? Because you're up in Banbury.
0: Yeah, I'm launching a podcast. We've got 8 episodes in the bag. Lewis was on the first one. Yes. And it's
1: Done 8 episodes already.
0: Yeah, they're all in the bag. They've just got to be topped and tailed with credits, etc. It's called Circle of Fable. So tune into that when it's launched.
1: Circle of Fable. Look for that where is it going to be? On YouTube. This has been our best show ever. Thank you, Nunhead, for being there, for being my home for 26 years.
0: Woo! And 250 more of America at the very least.
1: God bless America. God bless England.
0: Born in the USA. Schaeffer was born in the USA.
1: I don't think I was. I was born in Brooklyn. That's like saying Deptford is Britain.
0: Beautiful Maybe. Downtown Brooklyn.
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1: That's very good, that.
2: Good morning, everyone, and welcome to a very hot and humid Gate Kicks. I'm your host, Rebecca Sabbath, and one of the things I want to talk about is awareness about using phones when crossing the road and our upcoming performance in Brighton on the 20th September. And we're going to listen to Blackpool by DJ Jason, Summer Vibes by Richie, and then Magic Man by Ed.

not.

Awesome. Okay, I'm going to talk about an incident that happened last week Sunday evening when I was coming home from my church. I was crossing the road to my house. I already crossed the road, and then as I was turning in to go into my estate, I saw a child, no younger than maybe 2 or 3, run across the road, and the person that was with them was busy on the phone and not paying attention to that child. And that child just ran across the road, and the car just missed that child. And my carer said, "What happened? Why did you jump at your skin?" And I said, "Because I have 3 children, and a couple of years ago that happened to me when I was crossing the road to take my children to school. It brought back memories. Really, I wanted to go and have a go at that person, but I didn't. But it did shake me up, and it made me very angry. And I feel like that we should have awareness about using phones while crossing the road with a child." So the father was just on the phone. He was on the phone texting, and then he didn't see his child run across the road, and then he ran in front of a car that was moving, and luckily the car managed to stop on time, because I thought, on my head I was thinking, that child's going to get hit, that child's going to, and then it made me very angry, and I feel like there's not enough awareness about using mobile phones. So they've banned their mobile phones for when you're driving, but I feel like they need to ban using the phone while crossing the road, especially with a child or young child. Mm-hmm. Because my sister was taking my niece to school. It was very quiet and it was fine. And then my sister went to pick her up. When they was coming back, they came back the same way as the school, the same side of the school. And then my sister was crossing the road, and the car nearly hit my niece. And but it was lucky that my niece wasn't standing at the side of the road, but she was on the zebra crossing, and there was 2 cars each side, and the car just missed my niece, and that made my sister went into depression for a very long time. And she's all right now. So normally when the children are waiting, sometimes they'll be playing on the playground while they're waiting. Now my niece waits in the school, and then when my sister does go and pick her up, she tells her, "Don't run to her, let her go to her instead." So, but that really did make me angry and make me think, like, yes, mobile phones are good, but are they really necessary? Because a couple of years ago, we didn't have mobile phones. Back then, maybe they weren't necessary, but now they are. But I'm just asking people, if you have a child, whether you have a child or not, don't use a phone when you're crossing the road with a young child. So yeah, I just wanted to make that aware. Please, please don't use your phone when you're crossing the road. Don't use your phone when you're driving. It's very dangerous. So this song is called Call for Help, and it's by Eddie Gaga.

0: So the Crichton Centre is similar to the Gate Day Centre, but actually I wouldn't say it's any different. But the difference is with the Crichton Centre and the Gate is that we have a reception. So at the Gate we do art, Crichton Centre we do art. At the Gate we make music, at the Crichton Centre we don't exactly make music, but we perform. And also at the Gate we also perform. So I run, I do art there, and also I work as a receptionist there on the Tuesdays. And we also, I also run a music group from 3 to 4, and I am, we go to places and perform. So like similar to the Gate. And while I've been there, I've been sculpting. I've learned how to sculpt while I'm there. And I went to see, a couple of weeks ago, I went to see Barry Manilow. So I said, I didn't get a chance to meet him. So I said to my sister, I can't go to him, I'm going to bring him to me. So I'm in the middle of building his stage. And once that's done, I'm going to build a clay model. I'm going to build me and him a clay model. And then that would be my memory, him and me and him. And then through that clay model, it'll be me meeting him again. And that's what the Crichton Centre does. And also, the Crichton Centre is actually run by a family. At the Gate is run by Hammersmith and Fulham, but the Crichton Centre is actually family run. So, and people live, there's flats in the Crichton Centre, so people actually live in the Crichton Centre. So in the Crichton Centre, if you want to do something there, you have to book a room. We've got 3 or 4 halls. We're two halls upstairs. As you go in, there's 2 halls, and you can book the halls. And then downstairs in the basement, there's another hall you can book. And then we have a garden in the Crichton Centre, and you can do gardening. And the weather like this, if you like the heat, you can sit in the garden. Yeah, so that's the Crichton Centre, and if you want to go there and join in, you can go online and then you can call them, or you can email them and say you want to be a part of the centre, a part of the groups, and then they will tell you to come in for a review. And if you come in as a service user, they need to know all about your disability and what you enjoy doing and what you don't like doing. And then if they say you want to do art, they will bring you to the class, introduce you to the group. And then with the music, I direct the music, so I would ask you, so if you're brand new to the group, to my group, I would ask you what kind of music you like, and say to you that if you don't have to sing, if you don't want to, if you just want to come along and listen, or if you have any songs that you want to sing, just let me know. So my group is very relaxed, very calm and chilled, and you don't necessarily have to stay the whole 3 to 4. If you feel like you just want to come in, sit even for 5 minutes and go, that's fine. If you're in a group and singing a song that's very sensitive to you, you're free to leave the room. Just need to wave your hand. It's just my signal between me and the service user that they're leaving the room. Sometimes some service users don't do that, but then I have support from the staff. So the staff, one of the staff that's in there with me will go and help me check that service is okay, because sometimes I stop the group because I start worrying, and I think That's why after Natalie, they gave me the job because I knew how to engage with the service users, and I just had that connection with my friends. And it's, yeah, like I said, it's not forced, it's relaxed and it's fun. And yeah, it's at the Crichton Centre in Fulham, opposite Lily Rec. So when you go to Lily Rec, to Lily Road, and then opposite that is the Crichton Centre. Now we're going to listen to some music from this new grand collective, the Crichton Centre.
1: 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Thank you.

Now we're gonna listen to some music from the gate, and we'll see you next week. 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

0: 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We're a video game radio show. It is Monday, the 6th of July, and it is coming home.
1: We are home.
0: I'm Steve Curran.
1: I'm Simon Byron. And the football's coming home.
0: And the football is... I was thinking, before we started recording this episode of our video game radio show, I was thinking, I wonder how many times we've done a show after an England victory and thought and said and introduced the show by saying, it's coming home.
1: Yes, we could go through the archives, couldn't we? We've been going for 20 years, so that's five World Cups. crikey. But so this is following England's victory against Mexico. They said it couldn't be done. Where did you watch it?
0: I watched it at a friend of the show, James Scott's house.
1: I saw a picture of you, James Scott's house. James Scott's got a pool, dear listeners.
0: He does.
1: And so what were you two doing? You were just bobbing up and down, were you?
0: We were bobbing up and down in the pool, which... It was a surreal game, right? It was a weird game. I've never seen a football game like it. I've never seen England play like that or have to play like that. And I've never watched a football game bobbing in a pool in two plastic inflatable chairs, but not like actual chairs. The sort of like you get an armrest and you get a headrest and then some material that just sinks you gently into the pool with a can of M&S gin and tonic. And it was bizarre. Where did you watch it?
1: Well, let's stick with you for a second. So how did you stop rotating? So
0: just initially, it was very confusing. Like, you've got the natural currents of the pool. Yeah. In there.
1: Two men, two friends, just bobbing up and down with cans of gin and tonic.
0: Yeah. You find yourself rotating. Just, it turns out, just gentle foot movements.
1: Okay.
0: Gentle foot movements.
1: And so you're working hard just to keep. What are you wearing?
0: My swimmers.
1: Just your swimmers?
0: Just my swimmers.
1: Okay, so bare-chested men bobbing up and down, just... little gentle ripples to keep themselves...
0: No, you can't... You see, Simon was just gesturing with his arms, but no, it's with my legs, Simon. You've got to use your legs because one hand is holding the gin and tonic, which is resting in a donut inflatable, but it's not secure enough. And you don't want it. The last thing you want it doing is floating across the pool at 2:30 a.m. when you're stressed enough already. And the other hand is often reaching behind you just for some purchase on the pool edge.
1: Okay.
0: Sort of secure yourself a little against them.
1: Because you don't want to be sort of bobbing into each other, do you, I guess? That's like, sort of jostling.
0: In moments of celebration.
1: Right, okay. You sort of drift over and high five, did you?
0: Slowly drift over.
1: Right. What a lovely, lovely image.
0: I mean,
1: how did you celebrate the goals?
0: Just by yellowing in a literal echo chamber, surprised more than anything else. And, you know, it was a good distraction from the, you know, peak anxiety of the full experience, which you must have, not having a pool to distract you.
1: I just spent the whole match worrying about not having a pool.
0: You spent the whole match lying on your table tennis table.
1: Well, as the night was getting closer, I wasn't planning. It's late for me. I'm an old man. I wasn't planning on getting up. And then yesterday evening, I just thought, do you know what? It's going to be an occasion. They're probably going to get knocked out. I should probably watch this. So I set my alarm for 12:45. And so I'm not sure if you heard the alarmo go off there.
0: You need an alarm. I'm here.
1: And sure enough, it did. I got up, went downstairs and saw that the match was delayed. And I'm like, oh, for God's sakes, I'm not. Then I thought, why didn't you just do this earlier, Simon? I'm like, okay, what I'm going to do is I'm going to record it and then I'll get up earlier. But I also did for insurance was I paused BBC One. Mm-hmm. So I paused BBC One and I was like, okay, I'm just going to get up at 5 and then I'll watch it. Woke up at 5, went downstairs, turned the TV on. Mm-hmm. The TV had unpaused itself.
0: Oh.
1: Well, so I was like, oh, so I quickly changed to BBC Two. Was the first thing that I did. And so I managed at this point to avoid everything.
0: Mm-hmm.
1: get to BBC Two, still don't. So there was football up. I just sort of heard the commentator turned over. I knew something was happening. I'm like, okay, yep. Fine. BBC Two. 5 o'clock, start watching my recording. Excellent.
0: Okay.
1: And I watch it as live. Yeah, like you, two fantastic minutes of football with Bellingham getting both those goals. Couldn't believe it. Kept my voice down. Didn't wake any of the family up. Gets to the second hydration break. The hydration break in the second half. My recording stops, doesn't it? Because the program was delayed. And I thought we'd fix this. And it was during the hydration break in the second half. Like, okay, so everything's finally poised. I'm like, oh, what do I do now? Good old BBC comes to the rescue. So I log onto iPlayer where there are no spoilers.
0: Mm-hmm.
1: It's still front and center of the iPlayer saying that you could watch this. It was still being broadcast.
0: Yeah.
1: Clicked watch from start, no spoilers. Fast forwarded all the way through to the hydration break.
0: Uh-huh.
1: And managed to watch it all as live.
0: Well done.
1: Yeah.
0: That must have added more tension to it. It's not like you needed more tension.
1: I mean, if it hadn't worked out, this was going to be almost as bad as when Virgin didn't record the first episode of Doctor Who broadcast in HD, which ended up with me moving to Sky for 2 years because I didn't feel I got adequately apologized to.
0: Oh, my goodness.
1: Yes. So
0: I don't know what I would have done.
1: I think it's about seven.
0: At the first, because the second, you know, the hydration break, that's when things were getting.
1: Yes.
0: I was like,
1: yep.
0: I think I would have been tempted to just go to pull the bandage off. And then I would have been upset with myself for doing it, knowing the result. But
1: I didn't know if it was still going. What I didn't know is whether it was into extra time.
0: Mm.
1: Because when I'd started it, like, they were clearly showing reruns. When I started at 5 o'clock, I think the game was over. But
0: yeah.
1: they were obviously showing.
0: Yeah.
1: I heard when I turned it on, I thought, was football still going?
0: Oh, man, that must have heightened it, because you're waiting then for 25 minutes. You're thinking they must equalise. And then they didn't. And it was unbelievable. And Harry Kane lost his voice.
1: Such a funny interview, isn't it?
0: It's really funny.
1: Yes. Henderson.
0: Henderson fell over a hoarding after getting booked without even being on the pitch.
1: It
0: had everything.
1: His quote was about Henderson. He said, he's in a bit of bother, but our medical team have got everything under control, probably.
0: Probably. I read this sort of, I went to bed and I was trying to calm down. I read The Guardian's sort of David Heitner's thing. I think he said something along the lines of, there were too many plot lines, like, compressed, finely tuned and compressed into that, you know, 120 minutes of football or whatever it ended up with. It's like absolutely ridiculous. And the problem is now, Simon, the
1: we'll
0: pain continues.
1: Yeah. Yeah, we'll lose to Norway.
0: We'll lose to Norway. Anyway, we're a video game radio show. And now we've got that out of our system, we're going to talk about video games for the next, how long? The next 50 minutes or
1: Let's
0: so.
1: Just talk about football video games, shall we?
0: Did
1: you see what Haaland posted?
0: I did not.
1: He posted just a picture of himself and it was just, well, well, well.
0: Oh, I love football and I really hate it.
1: Yes.
0: Right now.
1: See you Saturday.
0: Yeah, see you Saturday. So we're going to talk about video games that we've played, video games that we have thought about, video games we have made, and video games that we are going to talk about. Video games that are in the news, which is coming up in a second. We'll have your letters in about 20 minutes or so. Reviews at the back end of the show. Any other business, that sort of thing. That's it. I think
1: that's it.
0: We don't have a guest today.
1: We don't have a guest. I don't think we've got many letters either.
0: We should have invited Harry Kane on. All right. Okay, let's get on with it. I'll find the news jingle. And we will have Charles Potts.

0: Me, CharlesBot 1.1. Sony's throwing a farewell party for physical PlayStation game discs starting January 2028, officially switching to digital downloads only for new releases. Why? 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Guess everyone loves the convenience of not having to get up and change discs. This savvy move is all about slashing costs and padding those profits. Don't worry, your vintage disc collection isn't going anywhere yet. But the PlayStation 6, yeah, it's probably going to be all digital, baby. Retailers and secondhand sellers might feel the squeeze, but Sony swears they'll keep the gaming goodness coming. As someone clutching my dusty old discs like precious relics, I guess it's time to cozy up to the cloud. Or risk becoming the gaming world's equivalent of a rotary phone.
1: This was the big news of the last week. This has set the internet on fire because Sony is killing physical. They say, because as Charles said, 78% of downloads are digital. And what struck me, Simon, was that's not that many.
2: No.
1: I mean, it's a lot. It's a chunk of it, but that's still a quarter, essentially, of people who prefer and buy physical discs. So why are they doing this? Why would they cut out a quarter of their market right there?
3: Well, first, let's just take a little step back on that. When they say a quarter, okay, what do they mean? Is that by units or by value?
1: I've no idea. I was going off what Charles said, the percentages.
3: Okay.
1: What do you give me some insight?
3: Well, it'd be interesting to see how that is split, wouldn't it, between new releases and titles in a sale. My guess is that it's total number of games downloaded rather than by
1: right,
3: because I would have thought I don't know, but by value it would be higher. I think people will be buying new releases and downloading games in a sale.
1: And of course, that doesn't even account for the new the releases that they are buying from other outlets, the secondhand sales, right? And that,
3: yes,
1: one assumes, is the real point here.
3: Yeah, so that's why they're doing this. Yes, it's there's a whole economy. We talked about it previously with GTA 6. There's a whole economy that exists around people buying and selling. And I'm an active member of this economy, Steve. Me and my eBay account, when I've finished a game, off it goes to eBay.
1: You said last week on the show that Indy Jones cost you 12 quid
3: exactly
1: to play it, right?
3: Yeah. So, yes, that's being stopped. Now, so there's this hard cutoff now of January 2028. If your game is released before then, it will be eligible to be manufactured. So if you think about the companies like Limited Run, Super Rare Games, I would imagine there's going to be a rush of people getting their games out just that option exists down the line, because if it comes out after January 2028, it will never be available physically. So this presumably is to counter the secondhand market, which is a real shame in that a lot of people are able to spend more on games by selling their old ones. So that will have a knock-on effect. But separately, those in the know seem to think that we've been conditioned for an all-digital

0: so, you know, this isn't going to impact me or inconvenience me personally a lot. However, it does feel like we're having some of this choice removed from us, you know, and the idea that people will be happy, you know, what they've said is that you're still going to be able to buy, you won't just have to buy from the PlayStation store because you'll be able to buy a code in a box from Argos. You know, thanks very much. That's not the point. I can't sell it again, can I? It isn't great, I don't think.
1: I, you know, immediately sort of felt, you know, disgusted by this. Like, I was like, I want physical things. I want items, and I don't know why, because they are clumsier for me. Like, I sometimes when I'm, you know, I'm playing on my Switch, and I realize I've bought something physically rather than digitally, I'm like, oh, I've got to get up and change the cart, and it's a bit fiddly. And when, you know, on the occasions, I'm like, actually, that's one digital. Oh, great, I can just do it. It's much more convenient. It is more convenient. But I've seen a lot of people on the internet making the case, you know, that this is, you know, that we will lose a lot of the kind of social part of video gaming, where it's not just about reselling on eBay, but it's about like giving games to your friends and saying, yeah. Hey, yeah. I've got this, do you want to try that? You know, you lent me your copy of Dark Souls on Switch like several years ago. I haven't played it, but it sits in my Switch case and it's there. Yeah. And it's just a nice reminder.
0: Knowing that you can.
1: Yeah, it's a nice reminder that someone likes me enough to trust me with the copy of Dark Souls on Switch that could have easily sold on eBay.
0: Yeah.
1: Right, but instead, gave me. It's like, you know, sharing these experiences like that is nice. And that act of having something physical is, you know, enables that. It also, you know, I guess they've said, you know, don't worry, you won't lose the boxes, but the boxes serve as a nice reminder. It's on shelves. These are the things that we like. People buy Funko Pops, right? They buy Funko Pops for their use. They buy them as a show of loyalty towards a thing. This is the, this is an emblem of me. I like having this thing. I like knowing that I work to earn money. I paid some money to earn this thing. And here is a symbol of that I stick on my shelf. And Funko Pops case is absolutely reprehensible, disgusting, terrible item, I think. But it shows your membership of a tribe. Boxes are part of that, right? You have a collection of games that represents you. And it's soft showing off to people who come around, here are all the games I've got. That's gone.
0: Yeah. Yep. And plus, you know, the having to store them digitally when the price of storage is going up through the roof is, you know, that's something else to add to it. And then having to, you know, navigate around storage limitations, mm-hmm. where you want to get something new in there, so you've got to choose what you want to delete. And again, sort of knowing what you've got on there, the comfort games that you go back to. And it's odd, isn't it? You know, this is, I think, to underscore what you've just said, you know, I've bought two copies of the Muse album on LP in the last week. I've got the first edition press, Red, which is the one that I will open if I do ever put it on a record player. Mm-hmm. And then I also bought one which is signed by the band. And there are two things that I can own and touch and see. I won't hear. Which some would say is for the best, although it is a great album. But absolutely. As you say, it's like it's a way of connecting, and it's a way of, you know, what are people going to sign?
1: And the other part of this is that it's knowing you will always have it, right? It is there in a dependable way. And I believe this has happened in the same week that Sony have removed access to some movies, right?
0: Downloaded
1: on PlayStation. That's not great advertisement for the trust that people will have when you buy games. We've had this happen before, like the games have been made unavailable because of licensing issues. Parts of games have been made unavailable. You can't do that with a CD, a DVD, a cassette, a piece of vinyl, or anything that you actually own. It is yours to own forever. Do I trust Sony, once I've bought something, to keep it on their servers accessible for me forever? No, I genuinely don't. It's a move that sucks for the consumer, I think.
0: Yeah, and they also this week shut down the PS3 and Vita stores. You know, that idea that, well, you know, if I bought it, I'll always be able to download it, isn't always true.
1: Well, good news, more Sony stories coming up.

0: Sony's PlayStation boss Hideaki Nishino has spoken, no more selling consoles at a loss. With component costs climbing faster than my coffee addiction, Sony's already bumped up PS5 prices and isn't thrilled about footing any more bills. Sales might be dipping, but they insist demand is still strong. Though the UK and US seem to be sending mixed signals. Maybe they just want more snacks with their games. The upcoming PS6 is shaping up to be a pricey beast, with build costs creeping toward $960 thanks to AI-powered hardware. So gamers, start tightening those purse strings. Sony's gear won't be a steal anytime soon. Honestly, it's like trying to buy a sandwich and accidentally paying for the whole cafe.
1: So great news.
2: Right.
1: As well as not owning your games anymore, you're going to have to pay more money to get the platform that doesn't allow you to play the games that you bought. So great to be someone interested in video games at the moment. Great to be alive in a time of massive inflation across everything we know and love.
2: Yes, so this will be the year after next, apparently. Mm-hmm. And so, you know, got plenty of time to start saving, haven't we?
1: I don't have a PlayStation. These two news stories haven't made me more interested in buying a PlayStation.
2: Well, I'm not sure that the rest of the news stories are going to make you feel any happier about anything else, really. But yeah, it's you know, it's a sign of things to come, unfortunately. Yeah, I mean, it's just 2 years ago, it'd be difficult to imagine a world in which everything was so horrifically expensive.
1: It's all right. There's other options, aren't there? It's not just about PlayStation.
0: Shuhei Yoshida, former PlayStation honcho, took the Steam Machine for a whirl and came away with some serious mixed vibes. He was all about that cozy living room PC gaming feel, the snazzy changeable faceplates, and the Steam controller's boot button that's basically a little party starter. But then, plot twist, the slow load times, finicky controls, and a price tag that could make your wallet sob uncontrollably crash the party. Performance? Let's just say it was jogging behind the current gen consoles, doing a sprint. Still, the idea of blasting Steam games on the big TV kept him mildly intrigued, just not enough to shout buy it from the rooftops. Ah, the classic tech tango, cool gadgets versus your poor, poor bank account.
1: So you were knocked back from the Steam Machine, what do you call it, queue? Wishlist?
2: Waitlist,
1: thank you.
2: Yeah.
1: A machine that you didn't really want to buy in the first place.
2: Also can't afford. I was gonna knock them back.
1: You just wanted the option to reject.
2: Did, yeah.
1: I understand. Yeah. What's the status of that right now? Is it possible to join a waitlist, another waitlist?
2: Yeah, I haven't heard from them. You know, I keep opening my email just to check it's still working. I sometimes send myself a little email to myself, mm-hmm. just to see that it's all going through. And yeah, I've yet to hear from Gabe.
1: Mixed reports from the press about the Steam Machine. I think we've covered that already. Some people love it, some people hate it. Shu, not impressed, it sounds like.
2: Exactly. I mean, you know, gone are the days when everybody's polite about everything, and it seems, doesn't it? Do you know, like you're still at Sony, then I don't think it'd sort of come out like this with a two-footed challenge. But no, he said 3D performance is just meh.
1: What's he doing right now? What's his job?
2: I always found it difficult to take at face value, to be honest with you. So I don't know. yeah, that's an anecdote I'm not going to say. Yeah, so I don't know.
0: Microsoft's latest cheeky move.
2: Wait.
1: You're quite right.
2: No, I wasn't going to say anything. I was going to clamber out of the hole I was digging myself into.
1: Okay.
2: I met him once. He's very nice.
1: Perfect.
0: Microsoft's latest cheeky move throws a playful jab at Sony's plan to kick physical discs to the curb by 2028. Waving Halo, Campaign evolved like a shiny spinning trophy of disc survival. While Sony's going full digital only, because who needs discs when you have Wi-Fi, right? Microsoft's promising to keep the disc dream alive with physical copies of Halo at retail. discs included, just for the collectors who love that satisfying clunk. Meanwhile, GTA 6 fans are left clutching their controllers in despair, as rumours swirl that physical editions might just be fancy download codes in disguise, sparking heated debates about what owning a game even means anymore. So if you're the type who gets nostalgic over the tactile joy of popping a disc into a console, Halo's got your back. For now, anyway. Classic physics and tangible goodies, the ultimate combo platter for retro gamers.
1: So, for now is the key word there, because it's not like Sony is stopping discs tomorrow. So what's the point of all this?
2: It's shade where no shade be needed, I think. I don't like it. I don't like it. You go, look, you can still buy our discs. And you're like, yeah. Are we about to let everybody go?
1: Yeah, quite. it's all nonsense, isn't it? Do you think that... I don't think I'm sticking my neck out here to say that Microsoft's next console, if that exists, will be digital only as well. I'm certain of it. Sony, as we've covered, is digital only. Do you think this leaves a gap for another machine, someone else? Do you think this, Simon, what I want you to say is, yes, the Dreamcast 2 is coming.
2: Yeah, no, it's not coming, I'm afraid. both of them have this week hinted at programs where you will be able to transfer your licenses from your physical editions to digital. Thank you. It's not going to be, you know, hopefully you're not going to be losing your entire library. Quite how that will work remains to be seen. Because the sort of tricky point on that is that you can get different publishers for physical and digital mm-hmm. versions. And so I'm not quite sure how those will line up. I'm not sure that many people would have, it doesn't appear that people have thought about that scenario necessarily, that, you know, who would get, like if somebody's a physical publisher, they don't mm-hmm. always have the digital rights.
1: Do you think, no Dreamcast 2, but maybe there's room for a One Life Left console? Like something that appeals to gentlemen of a certain age.
2: With two disc drives.
1: As many as you want. Exactly. And a cassette.
0: Hideo Kojima is feeling a bit nostalgic and a tad paranoid after Sony dropped the bomb that physical game discs will vanish by 2028. While he's bummed to see those shiny discs go the way of the dinosaurs, his real nightmare is cloud gaming, where you don't actually own your games. You just turn the tap and hope the stream doesn't buffer forever. Kojima warns this could mean losing your favorite games if servers crash or some political drama shuts them down. Sony's trying to sweeten the deal with digital codes in physical boxes, but the legendary creator's cautionary tale is a reminder to cherish what you truly own. Personally, I remember hoarding CDs like a squirrel on a caffeine binge. Good times.
1: So, cloud gaming, we will have covered its rise and fall in One Life Left. So if you're really interested in the history of cloud gaming, you can go back and make your way through the OLL archives. But, you know, Kojima's worry here that, like, it's worse than digital downloads that you have stored on your console is there's no difference really, right? Because you are just buying the license to play the game, and the company can remove the game regardless, and you can't do anything about it. The only difference is you're playing it on a different server. You're running your own server. Content-wise, it's exactly the same.
2: Yeah, I struggled to find much good news. This week, I included this one because it just gets, you know, as much as I found his recent releases challenging. He has come out recently and said that he wants to digitize a ghost for OD. And so that surfaced again this week. I'm like, okay, great, great. Everything's on fire and everything's awful, but Hideo Kojima wants to digitize a ghost. So there we go. Yes, I did know that quite a few games journalists seemed to be on leave over last week. So there wasn't as much variety in stories.
1: It is silly season, but mostly mostly focused on Sony's decision to eliminate discs forever. Still, we've got a couple of years left to enjoy them. And we will do. Thank you, Simon. Thank you, Charles Bolt.
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1: 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Thank you, Phil, for all your
2: hard
1: work.
2: Thanks, Phil.
1: In editing our nonsense. It is before the letters o'clock. I'm not sure we have any letters.
2: No, it's silly season in letters, isn't it, as well? It's
1: silly season.
2: There we go.
1: Do we have any other business?
2: We're off to develop next week, aren't we?
1: Yes, off to Brighton for a couple of days, running Mariochi on Thursday at the Special Effect Party. We're doing a warm-up gig in London this Friday. If any of you are listening, want to come along to that, please do. It's at Loading Stoke Newington. Tickets available now at mariochi.com/book. Now, just turn up. I'm sure they'll be available on the door as well for the price of free.
2: Wow.
1: But I'm looking forward to going to Brighton as well. I don't have much on, like a few little meetings with people I need to catch up with. What are you doing there?
2: Got a few meetings. I'm going to be going along to Brilliant Indie Treasures, which I'm looking forward to. We are a co-sponsor of that. I do like what the Brilliant Indie Treasures team do. So I'm very, very happy to support that. That's on the Wednesday afternoon. I'm taking Dexter down.
1: Mm-hmm.
2: So this will be his first sort of official induction into the world of video games. I'd be interested to see whether he's still interested in it the following week, given how everything is on fire. But that would be good. So, yes, and then we're just trying to work out what to do if we do beat Norway. What's going to happen then? Why do they? This happens every, like, so there have been occasions previously where I've been at the Developer Awards where they showed the semi-final that we lost, and Ellie Gibson had to come on and host the awards after then. Difficult job.
1: Yeah.
2: You mentioned a couple of years ago at the Euros, it clashed. They should just simply move it to another. Yeah. Simply move it to another week. I would have thought.
1: Yeah,
2: it's too risky.
1: I'm looking forward to it. I think it's going to be lovely weather this year, which makes a difference, doesn't it? If I can, I'll be spending as much time on the beach as possible. We're playing cricket on the Thursday afternoon. How long are you there for? You're going on the Thursday, aren't you?
2: Yes, I'll leave about Thursday lunchtime.
1: Going to play cricket on the Thursday afternoon with some game developers and chat about, you know, the state of the industry with randos and new friends and old friends. So looking forward to that. And then we'll be in the build-up to Gamescom, won't we?
2: Yeah, and don't forget, we go on our summer break, so we've only got three more shows left. And then it's feet up for the summer, Steve.
1: This is where I should start the letters theme. Should I do that?
2: No.
1: There's nothing in the Discord to read out.
2: Just play Vindaloo. Something. Yeah, come on, buck your ideas up. I did give away a code to a listener. Do you know, and just checking, I don't think I ever heard anything back.
1: No, thank you.
2: No, thank you.
1: Can you remove the code?
2: I can.
1: Can you? Will you? If they don't write us a letter by next week.
2: Exactly. Yeah, they thought it was just they were doing it for one free game code. What they didn't realize is it's now a lifetime commitment.
1: Yeah, you see,
2: of weekly correspondence.
1: You couldn't do that if you were sending them a CD.
2: That's a good point, actually.
1: One Life Left's going all in on digital from now on. All right.
2: I did on that. So we sell Steam keys, not just on Steam. We sell them off Steam, various other retailers. One of the retailers sends you codes back every week where they've been either been obtained fraudulently or whether there's been a charge back or something like that. And so they basically go, here are the codes from this week that have been sold fraudulently or result of a charge back. Don't worry. You don't need to do anything with them. That's all taken care of. Okay. And so I was just, they are one of the unread messages in my inbox that I get every week. They go alongside various platforms telling me that we are late submitting our game, which I didn't realize we had a deadline actually, but there we go. But they just sit there and they add to my unread total. Anyway, a couple of weeks ago, I thought, I'm just going to check this. And I put one of the codes into, so you can query them in the Steam backend and just to see if they've been deactivated, and they hadn't.
1: Huh.
2: So I was okay. I then used an AI helper to write a script to extract all of these keys from my emails over the years, got into a big text document, and I went and banned them all.
1: Wow.
2: Yep. Get a message from one of our devs going, something weird's happened. somebody bought the game 2 years ago, saying it's just been revoked. I'm sure that's a mistake or something, isn't it? And I'm like, oh, God. Because obviously what you don't want to do is penalise your users or your consumers, despite the fact they had bought it from a dodgy key site.
1: Yep.
2: Anyway, I went back and forth with them and I handed out a few extra keys to people that had been inconvenienced. But it's not, but I said, just watch out where you're buying from. Because, like, I know you paid for it, but it was stolen. So, anyway, it's all been resolved. And you're right, I couldn't drive around their houses and get their discs back, could I?
1: I found a letter.
2: Oh, okay.
1: In my spam.
2: I didn't have to pull out stories about revoking Steam keys.
1: I found a letter in my spam addressed to just me.
2: Interesting.
1: And it's a bit of a weird one. It's addressed to ste@onelifeleft.com rather than team@onelifeleft.com. I don't use that email address very often. So someone's either taking a punt, or they know something. I don't know, but it's an interesting letter. I won't read out the person's name, but the subject line is Unity developer, open calendar, no invoice. And the first paragraph says this: Chime Sharp stood out for treating music itself as the win condition, where filling the grid gradually reconstructs the full track rather than just clearing a board. Coming back to revisit a design you helped originate earlier and pushing it through two separate crowdfunding campaigns to get it right says a lot about how much the original idea mattered to you. And then this person goes on to say, I'd like to work with you on making, games, says, I would like to offer my Unity development skills to One Life Left at no cost for a period while I prove what I can add and learn how your team works. Okay. If that sounds interesting, I would welcome the chance to talk. Now,
2: get him in.
1: I mean,
2: you've got some side projects you could do with that.
1: Yeah.
2: I wish you could hear an eyebrow raise there, listeners. I wish it made a sound.
1: There is a way you could learn how your team works, which is by listening to One Life Left, primarily, but not exclusively, a radio show. We have our vanity projects, which you can find at onelifeleft.com, at the Discord. You can find links there. Find one at onelifeleft.com/Chucky, but 52 will go up on there later this week as well. But what has made this happen? Obviously, that first paragraph is AI written, right?
2: Yes, it's clearly AI
1: written. I wonder why it says through two separate crowdfunding campaigns, because I didn't do two separate.
2: Because it's hallucinating.
1: Clearly. Yeah. That's a bad hallucinate. That's a poor dream. I'm an AI. I can dream whatever I want in the world. I'm going to dream that Chime Sharp had two separate crowdfunding.
2: Oh, imagine that world though, Steve. Imagine.
1: Chime Sharp could have been a Star Citizen. Yeah, but it is... It's fascinating, isn't it?
2: What can we get them in to do then if they're offering their services to us?
1: Left the video game. Get them to... We are concepting a AI-led video game where you get to be any of the presenters of One Life Left. Loads of material.
2: Neither I would choose.
1: Loads of material to work with. There will be a test. Get them in for an interview. Maybe we could do the interview on the show next week. That'd sort out our guest problem, wouldn't it?
2: Yeah, it would, wouldn't it? So then, impress us. That's what I'd say.
1: If you want to be a guest on One Life Left and you're listening, do get in touch. If you don't want to be a guest, then at least do us the minimal favour of writing us a letter. You can do so by emailing
2: team@onelifeleft.com. If we are reading out correspondence directed at and it ties in with our vanity projects, my nephew Rocco wrote yesterday 4:07, and it simply says this: I got 52 on daily, but it says I got 51. There's no hello, there's no niceties.
1: No, that is dealing with users. Never. I understand it now, your war against players. Like,
2: I was at a local music festival and I read that and I thought a swear word. I'm like, God, what would you want me to do about it? I'm in a field. And then I thought, do you know what? I should be pleased with that. I should be pleased that my nephew is playing the game every day and that he's just a bit frustrated. Like, and we share that frustration. You know, when it's not being recorded, your achievement. I responded and said, "Yeah, did you use the save scum cheat? I did too and had the same result, which is true. So before you do anything with 52, I need to address that bug. There's a bug with save scum. It's not quite working as intended.
1: Okay.
2: But it did pop up and it turns out that he did.
1: All right.
2: So I need to fix that. But yeah, obviously it's a known issue, Rocco. Bloody hell, give me a weekend off. You know what I mean?
1: You're listening to One Life Left on Resonance 104.4 FM. We're a video game radio show. We talk about the footy sometimes as well and anything else that's going on in our lives. Because, you know, video games shouldn't exist in isolation. We're both video game makers, and as such, we live our lives and draw influences from the greater world into our games. For example, my real life game, Mindset Go, received a big update this week. New version dropped, which involves social aspects, social connections. You can now share a friend code, play a friend at Mindset Go, challenge them, or just see how they're doing on the map. You've got little avatars that have clothing you can collect. And I've got myself into a bit of a situation, Simon.
2: Have you, Steve?
1: A user posted... a player posted some feedback, which was they played the game for, you know, I don't know, a few hours, and then you spin a wheel every so often to see what piece of clothing or other reward you win. And they won some sunglasses.
2: Nice.
1: Shaped like donuts that they were unimpressed with.
2: Oh.
1: And so, you know, they posted a slightly annoyed remark on our Discord saying, 3 hours for this. Posted some sunglasses. So I posted in response a picture of me wearing some AI-generated version of those sunglasses, right? Took a photo of me, asked ChatGPT to put me in these sunglasses. I said, I thought they looked rather nice, actually. But then found myself in a situation where someone said, are all the clothes in Mindset Go modelled on things that you own? And I said yes. I don't know why I said yes. But then they posted a picture of a nice dress.
2: Okay.
1: You know, off the shoulder, purple number. They said, really? Do you have this? So I posted a picture of me wearing the dress. So if you, users, want to see me in any item of clothing that you can win in Mindset Go, please download it, win some clothing. And do or do not post it in the Mindset Go Discord, where I am now forced to live up to a lie I told using AI. What a future we carve for ourselves.
2: Oh, indeed. Just, you know, it's best never to say anything. You can't win mankinis, can you?
1: There are some brief items of clothing. I mean, the dress was not... You see a bit of cleavage.
2: Really?
1: You know, I've not been to the gym a lot recently.
2: No, me neither. I was looking at buying one of the... Like, how, in the same way that, you know, how do I get better at darts? I buy different darts. What do I do about not going to the gym? I buy something to exercise at home with. Like, at what point do you submit you're not going to do it? I haven't bought it yet, but it's a set of resistance bands that you can do. What's annoying me about the gym is that when I do go, there are people on the machines.
1: That's,
2: you know,
1: rude.
2: Almost as if it's a communal area where people can
1: choose.
2: That's
1: rude.
2: Yeah, and it annoys me when I have to wait because some people are on the crunch machine or what have you. I'm like,
1: how dare they?
2: So I was thinking about just getting something to do at home, but then I was reading the reviews on Reddit and apparently that's a scam.
1: Have you ever done a gym class?
2: No, I don't pay for that tier of membership. I can book classes up to a week in advance, at which point they're already booked out.
1: Mm.
2: If you pay more money, you can book further in advance. But
1: I see, okay.
2: Yeah,
1: I enjoy them, and in a video gamey way, they add that kind of light competition that I really do enjoy. It's not strict, it's not there's a winner or there's a loser. But looking around the class, you're like, okay, I'm better than that person. I'm not as good as that person. I'm on a tier with that person, and you're sort of like...
2: Yeah. You're in there wearing your dress.
1: My dress and my donut sunglasses. Yeah, I enjoy that kind of... And it does make me think about the sort of world of fitness apps and whether that stuff can be gamed a little bit better. Like, I've never really successfully used any gaming fitness app that's... I thought Ring Fit Adventure was rubbish. People like it. Right?
2: Yeah, those are the COVID times, weren't they?
1: The lower standards then. I've heard good things about... What's the one I've heard good things about? There was a cycling one that people say is all right. But generally, the game parts of these things seem to have been designed by people who don't know game design and think game design is easy. So maybe the next One Life Left Vanity Project could be One Life Left Vanity Project's fitness wing.
2: Well, we both get buff.
1: Yeah. That'd be terrifying, wouldn't it? Should we do the reviews?
2: Let's do the reviews.
1: What have you been playing, Simon?
2: Well, I've got two games to talk about this week.
1: That's Steve. Good, because I've got zero, I think.
2: Okay. Let me start with the first one, which is the game I'm currently playing, having finished the previous game. And I don't know what to make about it. So I am playing Rise of the Tomb Raider on Nintendo Switch, right? The second part of the... reimagined Lara Croft game. So this is Crystal Dynamics' take on Eidos's original game. It's full of explosive set pieces and... big action moments and fighting and stabbing with axes and painful injuries to Lara. And I enjoyed the first one when it came back to Switch and got through that pretty swiftly. So Rise of the... So this is the middle one. And I know I'm over halfway through the single player campaign because I recently Googled where do I get the combat knife from. That's the explanation I'll be going to the police if they track me down. So I'm over halfway through it and I remember nothing about this game, literally nothing. Mm. I'm certain that I played all three of the Tomb Raider games in that series. I'm certain that I played them all. I remember literally nothing about this. I had to go through my Gmails to see when I'd bought it. I bought it on PlayStation. But did I never play it? I thought I'd finished it. Mm. Anyway, I'm halfway through. I'm doing some of the DLC because it's a complete edition. So I'm playing bits of it that I definitely didn't play, or a game that I can't remember anything about. So
1: Do you find that happens with other forms of media as well, like movies and...
2: Oh, Yeah, I have mentioned before. I mean, but that was mainly through alcohol, where I'd watched one of Alex Garland's film, and I watched it with Dexter, and I forget which one it was, but I texted Kate, who wasn't here that weekend, to tell her what me and Dexter had been watching. I said, "Oh, we watched the Alex Garland film. I thought it was absolutely rubbish." She said, "Yeah, you said that after we watched it together." Like, I'd completely forgotten that I'd watched it.
1: Yeah.
2: But you know, what am I now? 8 or 9 hours into Rise of the Tomb Raider? And certainly there are, you know, if I've gone back and played Metal Gear Solid again or Final Fantasy again or anything else, there are bits, you know, I don't remember all of it, but I remember moments of it. I remember nothing about Rise of the Tomb Raider. I wonder how the devs feel about that.
1: Yeah,
2: played your game. I remember absolutely nothing about it.
1: But I think there's something about those sorts of games, right? Like the kind of third person,
2: a little bit
1: of explore. I know you do. And you play a lot of them as well, right? But what is memorable about that game?
2: What is memory? They are lies we tell ourselves, Steve. We all know this.
1: Does anything matter as you move away from an item are the peaks, right? Or the troughs, the really high points and the really low points. And if something is a solid 7 out of 10, as all games are, like all the way through, you are not going to remember anything. Now, I don't remember. I don't think I've played that game, but I could imagine it is a good genre piece.
2: It's good. It's exciting.
1: But what is you've just been playing it recently?
2: Yeah. Yep.
1: What is the single moment that stands out for you, having played it recently?
2: Well, the opposite is true of this at the moment, because it did reinforce my belief that there has never been a good level in a video game where you are on drugs.
1: Right. That is true.
2: Yep.
1: What do you mean good, but as in a realistic representation of that or an enjoyable experience?
2: No. Oh, so it turns out that they wanted to do some supernatural DLC. Now, obviously, there are elements of supernatural stuff in the Tomb Raider games, but this is like, oh, there's a witch. And then you start hallucinating, which enables them to take creative license with the actions that Lara's performing and the stuff that she's seeing.
1: Right.
2: And you're like, oh, this is rubbish.
1: Yeah.
2: You know, similar to when Spider-Man would keep getting drugged. And I mean, well, actually, no, Batman, we all like those bits, but they were short. Maybe that's it. Maybe that's the answer. The only good example of that sort of thing is Batman.
1: It does suck for those sort of mid-core games that you don't remember them, because you do remember much worse experiences because of the scar it leaves on you, right? Like, the most hated game I played while I was a journalist, the game that sucked the most because it literally physically injured me, was a Japanese skateboarding game called Yanya Kabalista, which put a little plastic skateboard across the thumbsticks and you had to use that to control the thing. And you were just constantly stretching your thumbs in awkward poses. It's one of those ideas that's like, this is brilliant. Here's what we're going to do. We're going to do this. In practice, it doesn't work at all. And I hated it. It's nuts that 25 years later, I can remember that game name and can remember that sensation and like remember playing that game and can't remember, you know, presumably 200 or 300 half decent games that I've played in the meantime, because they've just been fine. They've been all right.
2: Aim high or low, that's what we're saying.
1: That's what we do on the radio show. What's the other game you've been playing?
2: Well, I started and finished what is effectively Edgar Wright, the video game.
1: Okay.
2: Or, as we've referred to it previously, as a woke Dragon's Lair.
1: I can't remember.
2: Mixtape.
1: Mixtape. Yes.
2: Started it, finished it.
1: Okay.
2: Which is fine. And it's odd, actually, though, for a short game, it's still slightly too long. Mm-hmm. So it is a... it's not coming of age. It's sort of, you know, it's like the last night before three friends split up in an American suburb. So, you know, not exactly relatable, but full of, you know, cocky, fourth wall breaking, stylish moments. Like, you could absolutely see this being a video game that Edgar Wright would have made.
1: Right.
2: It's, you know, it's in part Dragon's Lair. It's in part Enters the Spider-Verse. Is it a game? I don't know. Like, there was one period where, because there's a lot of skateboarding in it, it's funny you should mention that, where And that, those are quite nice, you know, you're sort of skateboarding together and you're moving left and right and you can do jumps and stuff. There was, towards the end of it, I just took my hands off the controls and just to see what would happen, and then nothing happened.
1: Right, yeah.
2: You know, I just didn't jump when I pushed jump, and the obstacles that I had to avoid it, that I had to avoid, were being avoided.
1: Mm-hmm.
2: There are no meaningful choices that you make. You're just going through the story. The story itself is pretty well told, looks nice, sounds great. It's got a great soundtrack. You know, it's got Joy Division, The Cure, Roxy Music. So it's super varied. And yeah, you know, it's a video game in the sense that Dispatch was and is. In the, again, I don't think that necessarily was one either, but you play it for the story. And I mostly very much enjoyed it. It's quite funny in places, very sweet in places, quite touching in places. Looks good, sounds good. Yeah, but 7 out of 10.
1: 7 out of 10. I haven't been playing anything really. I've been making stuff, finishing a project and starting a new one, or a couple of new ones that I'm prototyping at the moment, neither of which are really working. I have been doing the New York Times crossword. Again, I regret to say. Trying to only stick to Thursdays, which is the interesting one, and got quite annoyed last Thursday because it was they're celebrating the 250th anniversary of their country, and so it was all to do with states and state abbreviations, and that broke my streak, which is annoying.
2: No thanks. Yes,
1: that sucked. Pleased to say that Alice, my daughter, is still very much into Tomodachi Life, really enjoying creating characters and just seeing how they interact with each other, and watching and reports really boring gossip about the events on her island every day. But it's made not boring by her enthusiasm around it. And I think it's a really sweet game. As I said before on the show, it's essentially Nintendo Do The Sims. And if that sounds fun to you, then you should definitely try that. 7 out of 10.
2: Good. So yes, what we need is letters, please, dear listeners. You know, do you agree with our points about mixtape and Dispatch? Is there a video game that you forgot you played?
1: If you were going to invent a physical format, what would it be and why?
2: You can send those to us by emailing.
1: Don't just send us those. I mean, send us your answers to those.
2: Yeah.
1: Because that last one that I just asked sounds like something that one of our regulars would send in, and then we'd and go, it's great, great question, don't really have an answer for you.
2: Yeah.
1: Man, I think I've just realised why people don't write us letters.
2: Okay, but actually what we've shown is that if you apply for a job here, then we will spend ages talking about
1: Send in your job applications. We might hire you, assuming you, too, do not require a salary and are prepared to show us what you can do on any one of the many One Life Left vanity projects.
2: Nice. We will be back at same time next week in the pre-develop show.
1: Mm-hmm.
2: And then we'll only have a couple.
1: Should we do a bit of recording?
2: Last time we tried that, it was awful.
1: Yeah, we could intimidate people though again. It's the only way we can do it.
2: Yeah, okay.
1: Unless we start going to the gym. All right. Good luck with your elastic bands.
2: Thanks, man. You all too.
1: Right. See you next week. Until then, goodbye.
2: Bye bye.

0: down there as well. Like they could straighten anything out. Maybe they don't either. Nobody was too busy herding the rats out of the town hall in this city. That was for sure. And what about this statuette? Whatever the hell it was. A nice dead guy in the marina and a whole bunch of crooked stories weren't adding up to a hell of a lot of anything.
1: Dingus lay in bed, staring at the loosely geometric painting hung opposite, the only thing that disrupted the pale yellow bleed the streetlights cast on the wall. The arrangements of blocks of color, normally their own formal logic, tonight tormented him. He riled where he lay, tracing the pathways between the slabs, discerning different patterns with each swing around the block. His gaze was fixed, his mind chasing oily shadows until daybreak mingled with the incandescent hum. Exhausted, mustering the will to shake off his blanket, he rose to his feet and turned the painting to the wall. For Dingus, the night dealt up countless trials. Dreams of Peterson and Peru, his mountainside, and this fever of matter. A new day would arrive without solace.
2: For the Lost is a weekly exploration of the curious, dark, and the surreal. It's a space where sound and story slip beneath the surface of the everyday. Through a curated blend of radio plays, poetry, experimental soundscapes, live performances and discussions, myself, musician and curator Dee Sada, journeys into the intriguing corners of culture and the imagination.
3: Welcome to For the Lost. Welcome to For the Lost. I am not Dee Sada, but I am Lorena, usually engineering and here covering for Dee because sadly Dee's dog is experiencing a dog emergency. So we are here to, the show must go on. We're here to fill the gap and we've got a wonderful guest today, Jenya, who is a radio host in their own right. But today we are a musical guest and playing some of their original music.
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3: Thanks for being here. All right, so we're going to play Eli by Arthur Russell in memory of Arthur, Dee's dog, who's currently going through it, and then we're going to go straight into a set.

If the heavy weights with heavy eyes, in spite of hiding the pain, we can walk the thinly traced outline.

0: Welcome back.
1: Welcome back.
0: We never left. What were we just listening to? Oh that's God. Okay. I can read it. You yes, did please. Send it, but
1: it's called Time. It's called A Beautiful Thing to Forget.
0: Well done. Well done.
1: I should remember that.
0: Well, I asked you to send me some tracks. Why did you think to send that one?
1: I'm completely honestly, because I was going through my Bandcamp and it was on my Bandcamp and I thought, wow, I like this record. And
0: support artists on Bandcamp. Yeah. Nothing wrong with that.
1: Yeah. Should I tell you something about it?
0: Oh, yeah, if you got something to say.
1: I came across it because I was really into this instrument called the hurdy-gurdy about 2 years ago, and I was first finding out about it. And turns out there's this... I was studying electronic music at university, and there was this musician called Trevor Wishart, who's an electronic musician. And it turns out his wife, Stevie Wishart, is a really acclaimed hurdy-gurdy player. So I investigated and I came across this album, which is a collaboration between Fred Frith, this person called Carla Hillstead, I think, and Stevie Wishart. And it's sort of like a really nice free improv album with hurdy-gurdy, which I really enjoy.
0: Have you seen those electrified hurdy-gurdies?
1: No, but I've come across like some weird DIY projects.
0: Yeah,
1: certainly.
0: Yeah, they really draw people's attention in.
1: Yeah.
0: I think we're all dying for a drone.
1: I know. People love drones. But I think there could be, there's lots of bad drones, but I think hurdy-gurdy certainly provides an exceptional
0: drone. But you haven't integrated it into your set.
1: Not into this one, but last year I had a band and I made a hurdy-gurdy with one of my bandmates.
0: What did you make it out of?
1: Out of wood.
0: Oh, it was just the way you make a hurdy-gurdy.
1: Exactly, like, you know, just simple classic pieces of wood. And, it wasn't very true to, you know, the traditional version, but it did a drone, and I took it to all my performances.
0: Wow, brilliant.
1: And, it was beautiful.
0: I think true to the hurdy-gurdy being a folk instrument, being something that you are meant to be able to put together.
1: It's true, yeah.
0: And how does that relate to the music you make now? I mean, I'm fascinated by your performance specifically because of the way you use radios. That really draws me in. And what is it about using technology that you have to manipulate that really makes you excited when you perform?
1: Yeah, well, I would say the connection between hurdy-gurdy making, or generally instrument making, and using technology in the way that I do now is just an interest in kind of finding my own ways of using things, finding new ways of playing things, basically. I've been really interested in making instruments for quite some time, and a lot of this music that I just played was made with like this very simple feedback instrument that I made, which is just a transducer and a contact mic on a tambourine, and I sampled it loads and then arranged it. And my work with radios is slightly different, but kind of similar in principle, I think, because I'm sort of trying to find out how to play this, like, you know, this technology that's meant for something, but to play it in a different context, in a musical way.
0: Mm-hmm.
1: That's really interesting to me, basically, yeah.
0: I took a little video of you using, what is it? A sort of a twisted pipe?
1: Oh, yeah. I mean,
0: a little flute?
1: I actually don't normally use it, but I thought it would work today because I am...
0: Can you describe it for the listeners at home?
1: It's just like a... I would say it's kind of like a really thin plumbing pipe. It's painted red, and it's sort of twisted in a loop. So you can blow in one end, and then it goes like a loop, and then comes out the other end.
0: So what we were hearing, there's no holes drilled into anything. It's just the function of creating a bend.
1: Exactly.
0: Wow.
1: Yeah. I actually didn't make it.
0: Oh.
1: Unfortunately.
0: Who made it, or who gave you the recipe to make it?
1: I actually got it from Café Auto Christmas Fair.
0: Shout out Café Auto. There was just a summer fair.
1: Yeah, I know. Sometimes you find some good things. Exactly. I mean, it's a shame I didn't bring any radios, but I literally just on my bike, I couldn't.
0: Well, you said this is your first time you're on radio, which to me is sort of delicious irony.
1: Yeah. Well, I also thought it would be, I didn't know how I felt about playing a real radio and then transmitting that onto FM radio.
0: You didn't know how to feel about it.
1: I was like, do I really need to layer two radios on top of each other? I don't know.
0: I mean, my response is yes. Not to put down what you did. It was wonderful. In fact, let's talk about the music you did play. So you had some of your own instruments sampled, and that's how you piece that together.
1: Mm-hmm.
0: Is there an element, you know, is this something that you have prepared, or do you have an element of surprise every time you do this kind of condensed set?
1: To be honest, not really.
0: Yeah.
1: I think I've sort of, I went from trying to pursue lots of spontaneity and improvisation to basically with this set being like, I'm just going to play it back.
0: Mm.
1: And what I'm really going to try and do is just be emotive with my voice. I don't know if I've achieved that today. But,
0: I think you did.
1: But just sort of be more performative with my body and let the other things speak for themselves.
0: Mm-hmm.
1: I normally play this feedback instrument live too. Mm. That's sort of the only thing I play live.
0: Yeah.
1: And that's quite unpredictable. So you could say that's...
0: Sure.
1: That's.
0: I'm so interested in this desire to move away from spontaneity into an assured track.
1: Yeah, I mean...
0: Do you get to meditate a bit more with it?
1: I think so. And I've been really interested in actually, being kind of taking more of an actor role on stage.
0: Mm.
1: And that really lets me do that. And I think, you know, taking that role of being the front person, like presenting, embodying the music,
0: right,
1: is already enough of a interesting, in-depth thing that can happen differently every time. That's kind of enough to me. I mean, I should say every time I perform, I've performed with like a surround system as well.
0: Mm.
1: With like different amps that I've been reusing and sort of found in flea markets and stuff.
0: Yeah.
1: So I'm trying to put elements of liveness into these tracks, the core, they're arranged. Yeah.
0: I was thinking on my way listening to a pop song whose words I just didn't feel in love with at all, how, you know, you have to go up and you have to say the same thing again and again and again when this is the choice you've made and how you want to perform your work, and how the songs we sing are a kind of incantation. And I wonder if you feel that connection to the lyrics you're saying, or if to you they feel a bit more like sounds that, you know, sure, have a meaning at the end of them if you want to listen, or if truly the words are something that you feel like you're reciting every time.
1: Yeah, I mean, it differs from song to song, definitely. But I feel like I'm trying to get to a place where, every time I sing the song, I can do it differently, and I can always get into a headspace that I... Maybe a new headspace or the same headspace, but just, like, live the emotion that I suppose I put into the song.
0: Mm-hmm.
1: I was actually thinking about this recently too, like just listening to pop music and thinking, how do they do it? Like, do they truly, like, are they in it all the time, or are they just pretending to be in it?
0: Right.
1: I don't know.
0: Well, I guess this is your experiment. This is as close as you get to pop in terms of
1: I'm really trying.
0: Experience of music. Well, we're not going to go pop. We're going to go more into the feedbacky realm and play a track by Regan Bowering, a mutual love of ours.

Good evening, all. Welcome to More Than a Magazine, a special broadcast from New Internationalist. My name is Maxine Betteridge-Mose, and I'm the digital editor at the magazine, and I'm also the host and producer of our podcast, The World Unspun. I'm super excited to be here, live and direct, from the wonderful Resonance FM studio here on 104.4 FM in South London, to celebrate over 50 years of global justice journalism. Here with me as well in the studio is DJ Ritu, a Resonance FM resident, opening with Suise Hanabi by Joji Hirota, the leader of the world-famous London Taiko Drummers. If you're new here, New Internationalist is one of the UK's pioneering independent media cooperatives. This is the story of a publication that has spent more than half a century pushing the boundaries of journalism through rigorous reporting and a diversity of voices and perspectives you won't find in mainstream media. At a time when much of the media focuses on what is, New Internationalist has consistently asked what could be. Founded in 1973, the magazine was inspired by Pan-African independence movements of the late 1960s and early 70s. Some of the first issues featured groundbreaking interviews with revolutionary African leaders Patrice Lumumbu and Julius Nyerere, who said that 10% of development aid should be spent on educating the Western public about the legacies of colonialism. This type of radical politics set the tone of New Internationalist's coverage in the decades to come. Today, we continue to provide an alternative perspective to the narrow representation of the majority world in much of the mainstream media, while campaigning for a fairer future for all of us. Early on, NI transitioned to a workers' cooperative, and for the last decade is also now owned by thousands of our readers, making us the world's largest English-speaking independent media cooperative. New Internationalist has often highlighted issues well before they entered the public debate, from exposing the Nestle baby milk scandal in the 1970s to early warnings about climate breakdown, tech monopolies, and the rise of the far right. Our independence has given us the freedom to resist capitalism and make the case for radical change by exploring how to abolish the police, legalize all drugs, and smash the border regime. Our team today is a fraction of what it once was, but we continue to publish a bi-monthly print magazine covering topics like the genocide in Gaza, the rise of AI, the new space race, and much more. Over the next hour, I'm thrilled to invite former editors, contributors, readers, and supporters to talk about this magazine's important legacy and why we're facing an uncertain future. Today, as the media is being reshaped by big tech, AI, and billionaire monopolies, NI is facing one of the biggest financial crises in our history. We know, and I'm sure you listeners out there do too, that compassionate internationalist journalism that challenges power is needed now more than ever. So to learn more about our crowdfunding campaign to save NI, please visit newint.org/give. So we've got a pretty jam-packed show, and I appreciate everyone's patience as we had a few technical difficulties getting started, but I'm really excited to get straight into it.

So my first guest is Anuradha Vitacci, who was a co-editor at New Internationalist from 1978 to 1985. Anuradha edited one of our most impactful big stories back in 1982, 10 years after we exposed the connection between Nestle's aggressive marketing of infant formula to mothers in the global south, which led to widespread child malnutrition and mortality. She asked why the company was so slow to implement agreed changes to stop pushing their products and asked readers to boycott Nestle until it did. Hi, Anuradha, welcome to the show. Oh, Anuradha, you're just on mute if you can hear us okay. Oh, Anuradha, can you hear us? Okay, we're just having some tech issues with Anuradha, but we can... We're just going to play a short track while Anuradha's tech...

你手里过来有的我们苦苦的奋斗那么大哟。我给你说话的不好，给人都把啥子啥都当时看给的。

とこ名物たくさんほほほ。

0: It's warm out there, isn't it? You're listening to Resonance 104. See? Told you. You're listening to Resonance 104.4 FM. It's 9 o'clock on a Monday evening, so it's time for the Naked Short Club with Dr. Stu, isn't it?
1: Let the body big C show you what to do, and this is what he'll tell you. If you got a problem, to know who you are here now, this is what you do. Remember, you are me, I am you, all of.

Receive with simplicity all that happens and welcome to the Naked Short Club, your free weekly consultation with Dr. Stew, here on Resonance, London and the world's number one voice of choice for radio art, the arts, the creative, and the unexpected. We're here for an hour of respite care from the crazed gyrations of markets, the madness of crowds, the lunacies of leaders, and the growing eccentricities of electorates. This week, we'll hear hard talk and home truths about megatrends and metatrends around the economy, policy, the markets, technology, change, disruption, and sustainability. Time allowing, we may touch on inflation, rates, US dollar primacy, and general market prospects. Then energy and issues around hyperscalers, resource constraints, and geopolitical blockages. And also what used to be called ESG, the whipping post of flat earthers, bigots, and other fools everywhere, where it's headed post the pushback. We'll look at things, we hope, like natural capital, climate change, and sustainability. Also, infrastructure, private markets, private credit, and de-equitization. Then there's crypto, mainstreaming, even as BTC and the rest of the Kool-Aid currencies are in the midst of another winter. Also, AI, the bubble changing the world or ending with a whimper? Or is it not a bubble at all, but like electrification in an earlier industrial revolution, the great enabler of the next one? To help people who know, real experts, several are recurrent guests and real listeners' favourites, such as Andrew McCaffrey and Mark Ostwald. Andrew's career has taken him from hedge fund titans Bluecrest to being head of alternative investments at Aberdeen, the largest listed investment manager in Europe, then at the merged Aberdeen Standard, then chief investment officer at Fidelity International, Fidelity's assets under management being a bigger number than the GDP of France. Meanwhile, speaking of Mark Ostwald, chief economist and global strategist at commodities behemoth ADM, also on the advisory boards of Global Grain Geneva and of Commodities Thursdays, his quarterly research publication about the economy, policy, and markets is Dr. Stew's favourite such read, and it's called The Ghost in the Machine. Very Arthur Koestler, but absolutely excellent. The Ghost in the Machine. And speaking of serials and days of the week, welcome back to Serial Entrepreneur, Larry Trachtenberg, active across the DLT world and others too. Larry is co-founder of London's best attended colloquium in its space, Crypto Mondays, London. And we have some first-timers. Our first debutante, but certainly no dilettante, is Rose Easton, founder of Nature Finance-focused responsible investment consultancy, Great Green Investor. Dr. Stew first saw Rose speak at a conference and was so blown away that she just had to come onto the show. T'other first-timer is one of the most talented PR, marketing, and strategic communications experts with whom Dr. Stew has ever worked, Danila Andreev of SEC Newgate. And we welcome back a real Renaissance woman, Kate Kotem-Nomeroff. More about her later, but from Kate we'll hear poetry, although she is evidently also in charge of video. And as ever, we'll be held together by sustainable urban transportation and logistics maven and accomplished broadcaster on Resonance in his own right, master engineer, Dr. Stew's great friend, Chris Dixon, executive director of Just Ride the Bike, the communications and research consultancy focused on the cycling industry. Plus, we'll hear music by Gong and its constellation of quantum spin-offs, cosmic derivatives, and astral fellow travelers. This time the music will be by Gong's long ago but very much of the moment guitarist Steve Hillage, best known these days for his work with System 7, and Gong's current frontman, Kavis Tarabi. But first, here are Gong themselves.

0: Hooray! You're listening to the Naked Short Club on Resonance FM, and I am Dr. Stu, your host. That was Gong. Check out their recently released album, Bright Spirit, a ray of sunlight and beauty in often dark times. Now, before each of our patients, I mean guests, stands a frothing tankard of the sacred libation that we will enjoy, of which we will partake, as always, throughout the show. The delicious ale produced by our long-term corporate sponsors,
1: made of Ponzi beer!
0: The brew that says that if the UK electorate continues to play with matches, whether Reform or the Greens, whose leaders in each case lack economic literacy, probity, or a sense of needing to represent all people rather than just some, then Armageddon out of here. But where is really a safe space these days? This side of the stars? Mars? Yet who wants to end up there as Elon Musk's space sex slaves? Meanwhile, what is going on here in the Resonance Studios? Piles of expensive oligarch standard designer clothes everywhere, mounds of Manolos, heaps of Hermes casually thrown off and aside, like the moral sense of political parties accepting overseas crypto bros donations. Anyway, guests, tell Dr. Stu, how are you dressed?
2: We're naked, Dr. Stu.
0: I think that you're certainly up to the gills with whatever you drank in with that Kool-Aid. But let's start the conversation now. Let's look macro. Let's look at matters economic and things like inflation and rates and what's going on with currencies and the great sweeps of what's going on. Let's start with you, Mark.
3: Yeah, well, we're in an interesting situation. I think the overlying, overarching theme of the moment is we're still in a world where everything is dominated by linear solutions-based thinking, and we above all need systemic, critical, and lateral thinking. You know, it's amazing how many times in the past 6 years where we've had four different crises, we seem to forget that supply chains are absolutely critical. And we don't understand supply chains at the moment. You know, perhaps the most important part of all of this is whether it's about sustainability, the energy transition, AI, data centers, it doesn't really matter. People don't seem to understand that for all these things to be processed, you need petrochemicals. Petrochemicals in the 11 trillion part of the economy that is... 11 trillion or 10% part of the global economy for resources. Petrochemicals account for about half, and the other half is energy, agri-food, and metals. People sometimes forget it. I guess because financial markets continue to dominate, and if you can't trade it, it's not interesting. But it is very, you know, the biggest vulnerability is supply of sulfur, supply of nitrogen, supply of helium at the moment. We've got memory chips basically up 500% since October. No one really talks a lot about this simply because, well, if you can't trade it. And so we are also getting this other underlying theme within markets that the physical reality in commodities and energy and shipping is very divorced now from the financial bros, if one wants to call them that, and you get these big disconnects between actual physical prices, physical realities, and what goes on in the futures markets. I mean, it's not new. I mean, we obviously had that great phenomenon in 2022 where oil prices went to minus $40. So it's not new. I think probably the big thematic for the second half of the year is, yeah, okay, oil prices have come down, but gasoline prices haven't. And with the US midterm elections coming up, that's going to be a problem. And also people need to always bear in mind, a lot of commercial people have hedges in place when these crises happen. And so for 3 to 6 months, depending on the depth of their pockets, they can set these sort of things out. It's only, you know, after 3 to 6 months when you haven't actually restored your normal supply chains, that the problems start. And then you've got this other phenomenon now where you've got particularly South Asia, I'm thinking particularly India, Bangladesh, and Pakistan, but suddenly going, looking around and saying, oh, that wasn't really such a big smart idea to go put everything in LNG for their power supplies to move away from coal, and suddenly realizing that they perhaps should be looking at renewables within that. And so you're going to get more competition for renewables. And then we have this other underlying theme, which is grabbing a lot of money and a lot of capital. And that's the big rise in defense spending. And that competition for resources is going to be very substantial. And whichever of the politicians that we have, the only sensible thing I've seen so far is South Korea basically saying we need to basically capitalize on the massive increase in tax revenues thanks to AI and create a future fund to basically fund investment projects, fund retraining of younger people and give them opportunities. Now, that to me is about the only government that I can currently think of which is thinking beyond its current political cycle. The rest of them are just obsessed with whenever the next election is, and anything else doesn't really matter.
0: Now you're beginning to take us towards the realms of policy, of course. But Andrew, pick this up and take it wherever you want.
2: Well, I think one of the things that really stands out from this as well is, as Mark said, that South Korea, very interesting what they've just announced, which is a different route, which sadly, US, Europe, UK is not taking, and is actually, if anything, that continue to create an environment where they're going to need to keep on funding from debt markets, running fiscal deficits without a clear view as to how that's going to be unwound over time. And at the same time, I think another key point that Mark has raised is that the consequence in the short term has been that inflation has been remarkably stable, if rising, and that the worst fears have been almost offset because of how the markets have been relatively stable in their forward pricing. But some of these factors are still there as real sort of minds to go off, to use the Strait of Hormuz as an example, that if this doesn't free up, but more importantly, even if it does, the time and the lack of focus onto reindustrialization, industrial policy being created in forms without a thought process as to, again, trying to capitalize it, but also that we have the other variable, which is interest rate policy, which the markets have already led the ECB into a rate rise, that the UK is teetering on that edge of not sure where to go, but the US is starting to lean up, having looked to be decreasing rates not long ago. And that really, I think, is going to be something that makes the summer a lot

0: hype around the hyperscalers, to a degree, looking at the semiconductor market in recent days, that there's a realization that some of the best hopes around how you would see the revenue production and the ability for that to fund easily all of this massive capital investment actually is at risk. And at the same time, that the token profile of corporate spending is starting to show signs of wanting to either level off or even decline and look for cheaper forms just at the time when they really need this to be flowing in as very strong revenues over the next few months.
1: Beautiful. Larry.
2: I can't disagree with anything that Mark and Adam said. But I do think there's an issue with this whole concept in my mind of infrastructure and AI. AI is an infrastructure play. Every single element, as Mark indicated, of spend on building AI is based on a range of resources. and I don't think there's been any proper, serious, long-term views, especially on the part of the tech bros and the people doing this stuff, as to how we're going to continue to generate all these natural resources that help us build the chips and all the various elements that are required. So there's environmental issues there. There are political issues. It's about where we're going to go. Which countries are we going to begin to, in inverted commas, invest in, which in some parlance means invade, not necessarily physically with an army, but with a whole group of specialists who are going to offer them the world. Now, the Chinese are probably leading the way in this, both in Latin America and in Africa. They're already in Asia. And I think the other thing that based on what we've been listening to just now, is that electricity, in my mind, is becoming the new oil. Okay, electricity is really the driver of this next generation, hyperscale. Every industry that we use today is electricity driven. Now, a lot of that electricity, of course, comes from fossil fuels, from petrochemicals. But increasingly, we're finding new technologies, solid oxide fuel cells, for example. It uses natural gas, but with no emissions, and it converts your end product as water. Right, so if you're going to use SOFC, solid oxide fuel cells, in a data center, for example, it's an interesting opportunity to stay, you know, if you're going to use gas turbines and deal with emissions and no output like water, but you can use the same natural material, gas, and create the water you need to drive the cooling systems within your hyperscale. So, I mean, there's new things evolving, but everything still goes back to the infrastructure issues and the need for resources. And I think these we're not talking about that.
1: Rose.
3: Yeah, I think, Larry, it's super interesting. I mean, one of the key things you're going to see is obviously the water usage thing is a massive issue. You know, we saw, I mean, it's a few years ago, but, you know, when Elon Musk was trying to build a Tesla plant in Berlin-Brandenburg, yeah, he didn't really take into account the fact that he was about to build somewhere where there was already water resource scarcity issues. The environmentalists kicked off. Suddenly, they, you know, got delays to those plans. And the next thing he saw was his share price fall by 3% on the back of it. So these are real issues. I believe he now does look at water scarcity when he's looking at his plants, because it wasn't such a big issue back then, but yeah, it's super, super important. And then actually also the other thing is around this idea of clean and reliable power for the hyperscalers. You know, I was reading a report by said large investment bank recently that was stating that they're willing to pay a real premium price between $40 to $48 megawatt hour more for power that's clean.
1: Danila.
4: I think on the topic of infrastructure, we've talked about the natural capital required, but also the actual capital and how all of these huge projects are being financed. There's also reshaping the alternative investment asset class of infrastructure, which for a very long time was the most boring compared to private equity and private credit, but is increasingly changing in the way what investors are expecting from this asset class. So traditionally, you'd see it as

0: fixed income replacement and a stable yield assets like roads, railways, etc. But everyone's interested suddenly in data centers, AI, etc. And institutional investors and increasingly retail investors are being interested in infrastructure as a growth area, as opposed to traditionally sort of being the remit of private equity, private credit. And actually, private credit is driving a huge wave of financing of the infrastructure space, and it spans not just the data centers, but as other members said, the energy, the water, the electricity required to power this. And the big conversation is whether this is driven by a huge trend and whether we need all of that, or are we building for the sake of building and seeing where the demand is in sort of 5 to 10 years' time. So whether we're building quick enough or are we overbuilding at the moment?
1: Well, all economic cycles lead us to the construction of bridges that are literally to nowhere. So we shall see. Mark?
2: Yeah, I mean, I think the most underappreciated fact within all of this is people think of actually getting the original resource material. The most important part is the processing or refining of it. That's why those components are so important. And it doesn't really, you know, I mean, sulfur is probably the most important of the lot. You use it in phosphates. You use it to process metals. You use it in refining oil products. But that's by the by. We haven't got, we're not actually planning for increasing a lot of capacity in terms of refining and processing. We don't appreciate the fact that this is actually a very complicated process. It takes years, and the Chinese are way ahead of us, and we really just need to wake up and be honest about that. You know, we seem to have a political point always about China, or we need to orientate away. We can't. You know, that's the fact of, you know, biopharmaceuticals. Most of the medical agents are processed in China. 92% of all the agents required to make medicines are processed in China. You know, no one's talking about it, any of that sort of thing. And, you know, that's really where the biggest fault in the infrastructure thinking is.
1: Well, Mark, isn't it the case that the Chinese really, at the end of the day, are not very good at producing hot dogs or algae in their large-scale monument pools? Andrew?
3: That's a very good point, but I'd like to move on to how China have got to this position. And they told us about this many years ago when they built out the resilient China policy framework, and you know, there's a lot of discussion about autarky and domestic resilience, but these were real issues and worked on for a long time. And so I think drawing many of these things together, what's the events around Iran and the expectations that someone like China would be seeing significant problems for this because of the impact onto oil prices and energy more broadly, is that actually they haven't. It's made them stronger. It's highlighted that they've been building supply chains, again, processing of so many things that are essential for the world, and effectively not just the manufacturing hub, but the infrastructure and the energy sources, again, back to renewables, that they're now the largest provider in many areas. This is not something that's happened overnight. If anything, this event has highlighted what they've been putting in place to be able to build and grow despite crisis occurring around the world that may hit their shores to an extent. And I think that, you know, when you top that up, what it highlights is that, sadly, in a sort of geopolitical world that's fracturing, is that they're going to have more scope to exert power. Rather than less so. And that, I think, is something that is still not being factored in, that when we have all of the UK press having an attack on the government about talking to China or Europeans likewise, that it's completely ridiculous if we're not, given that they control so much of the global manufacturing and other forms of supply chain and needs, and materials that are required in their finished form for countries such as the UK, those in Europe, but also in the US.
1: You speak as though the Chinese are unstoppable, and you all laughed when Dr. Stu mentioned hot dogs, but at the end of the day, go to Shanghai and try and find foreign junk food that isn't KFC. You cannot build a successful empire on the back of fried chicken. At least Dr. Stu thinks that. Larry?
4: That's hard to follow. I think one of the things that's becoming really interesting is how a lot of the issues that are being raised and talked about right now are forcing new ways of looking at things. So I know, for example, there is a type of coal that's being mined around the world, or it's not being mined. There are 85 billion tons of particular types of coals and mine all over Africa, Latin America, that is just languishing and sitting there. But what they're now discovering is that they can treat that coal and extract thorium, okay, which is soon going to become, I think, a major replacement for uranium. And you can drive new modern, for example, molten salt reactors that are used in small modular nuclear reactors with thorium or a blend of thorium and uranium, okay? By extracting the thorium and then also extracting bauxite, which is used all over the world for the production of aluminium, that coal becomes usable. It suddenly can be refined to a point where it's now valuable. And I know the Chinese are beginning to take an interest in these mines, which they had ignored for years. They were offered to them and they said, no, there's nothing there that we want. Now that there's rare earths and things that they can extract, these are going to become hot properties. And I just find it just one example of how necessity has forced a change in the way countries are thinking about these raw materials.
2: Yeah, I mean, innovation basically always comes out of a crisis, and I couldn't agree with you more. We're going to get so many innovations out of this because we're being confronted by it. The only thing is, you know, China's been thinking about it since Deng Xiaoping, so that's back in 1978. And my biggest concern for the developed world, so-called developed world, i.e. Europe and North America, is we refused to adopt the Chinese technology out of political will and waste huge amounts of money on research which has already been done and refined, not necessarily perfected, because we can always improve. And that really will be a waste of capital at a time where we actually need to deploy capital much more carefully.
1: And before passing the baton back to Andrew, it was interesting to read this very morning that the Chinese government is considering bringing in restrictions on the publication of Chinese scientific research overseas. Isn't that interesting?
3: So I think you raise a very good point that one of the things, again, that is touched on but not really drawn out is that we've talked for so long about the copying of everything, the stealing of intellectual property.
1: Oh, the alleged propensity of people east of Suez to steal ideas rather than generate their own.
3: Whereas in reality, that to your point, and if you just look at how many patents have been filed, how many innovations are being created, how many technologies that are essential for the current world and for the future that are actually led by China already. We get sometimes fixated about where we are in the AI race, and yet the reality is that many of the things that really are driving looking to the future and for the needs of society, thinking back to Mark's earlier point of looking at anything linked into the medical sphere as well, is that an enormous amount not only comes from there, but the innovation is starting to accelerate as well. And again, I just think that one of the challenges we look forward in what we've seen, obviously, over the course of this last 18 months especially, but certainly the last few months, is that there will have to be much more engagement and relationships and deals being done to make sure that we do not lose out here, because we are behind in many areas that we cannot afford to stay as far behind as we are, and especially relevant for Europe and the UK, when basically I think to build on Mark's point is that the cost of doing the work now compared to if it had been done 20, 30 years ago is exorbitant.
1: Is it sad that we're speaking as though Europe and the rest of the world, ex-China, isn't really taking particular account of what's going on in the United States anymore. The pullback has been so very dramatic and rapid. Who would have thought we would have reached this pretty pass? Perhaps it will reverse. Andrew, you want to say something?
3: Well, just one thing that we shouldn't lose sight of, though, is that when it comes back to financial markets, we're still driven by the Federal Reserve policy and what the dollar's doing and liquidity in dollars. I think that element stays very powerful. It is being diluted, definitely, in certain ways, but it is a very powerful key for driving financial markets, and also the fact that what we haven't seen yet, but is changing, and a rate of change, is that return on equity in the US has stayed remarkably high for the very best companies. That is starting to roll over to a degree, and the rest of the world is now seeing a marked increase. So that's something that I think is very important to monitor and will have an impact on to dollars, dollar use, and where capital flows.
1: And in a few minutes, we may pick up on that particular topic, the future of the US dollar, whether its primacy will continue or not, because ever since Dr. Stu was a grasshopper to anything that was knee-high, people have been talking about the death of the dollar. It just ain't happened yet. You never know if it's already in train. Alternatively, we may inflect towards AI, or indeed sustainability. Let's see what we feel like in a few minutes' time. But anyway, we will stop here for a breather, a pause, if you will, to our emissions, which don't really matter if you think that climate change is a hoax, know the Earth is flat, and fail to acknowledge our true reptilian masters. And how better to refresh the lungs than with the glowing sounds of perhaps the greatest guitarist since Jimi Hendrix, Steve Hillage.

0: hoorah, as they will shout in the East Wing. And also in Reform, AFD, National Rally, and other neo-fascist circles across Europe, if Ukraine is sold down the river like Republican Spain in the 30s. That was Steve Hillage, and I am Dr. Stu, your host. 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Perhaps one day we'll accept crypto too if Sailor's Pyramid does not collapse to dust and drag it all down into the desert of eternal winter. 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Meanwhile, I remain Dr. Stu, your host, and this is the Naked Shore Club on Resonance. And we need poetry. The world needs poetry. And this edition's font of such delights is Kate Koh Tomnomeroff, a longtime stalwart of the Naked Shore Club. Kate enjoys no small renown for her work as an artist, a photographer, designer and director, as well as magazine publisher, expert at translating identity into coherent narrative and visual systems. She is founder of Creative Strategy and Brand Building Consultants, Tomnomeroff. And that's not all. But Kate, today, what's it to be by way of poetry?
1: Good evening, Dr. Stu. Today, I'm going to read a very sweet and very short poem called The Queen of the Flowers, which I found in a very old magazine printed in July 1916, which is 110 years ago, by my great-grandfather, Lord Apollo Tomnomeroff. 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
0: Just beautiful, Kate. Please come back for more. Speaking of more, that's what we need of the delicious, never enough products of our sponsors. Made of Ponzi beer! The brew that froths like the mouths of unapologetic Brexiteers, or of the Send Them Back or Even Burn Them Out Brigade, or of advocates for the annexation of the West Bank, or of those who cry and howl and cosplay in their kafirs for Hamas and Hezbollah and Khomeini, fantasizing a revolution that will never be televised nor spare them. In fact, they will end up defenestrated. But they are also the people who stayed silent when Iran's regime murdered tens of thousands of its own people and have reawakened, given currency to, and routinized anti-Semitism on an epochal scale and have kept intersectionally stum about Sudan's Darfur genocide and the millions in the Congo who've died, the Uyghurs in China, or the gender apartheid and the femicide in Afghanistan, which has reintroduced chattel slavery to its criminal code and affords women less legal protection than it does to birds. What a great strapline, and perhaps its repetition will, in some few instances at least, get through. In any case, make mine a Madoff. Let's continue our conversation. I'd like to take it to Rose. Rose, there's a great emphasis these days on sustainability, whether it's in project development or it's even with funding and certainly in the investment sphere. And yet, there are plenty of people who just see this and the growth of an emphasis on things like natural capital and nature finance as simply being a way of dodging a bullet or two since the demise of ESG as the operative acronym that was describing this sort of thing often in the most moralizing of tones. Can you unpack this for us?
2: Yes, Dr. Stu, let's give this a go. So, yes, ESG, let's just be clear around this one. This was a sort of an acronym used as a shortcut for probably what lots would see as a tick box exercise, where these concepts were integrated or meant to be integrated into the way you thought about your investments. Really, that is what has been sort of, you know, there was a lot of greenwashing around that, where people pretended they were doing things. They love to link things to little pretty pictures of SDG boxes. And it's probably a good thing, actually, that the demise of the greenwashing of ESG is hopefully behind us. What, however, is important is responsible investment. Responsible investment as a concept is really the idea as you as an equity holder in particular are stewards of people's capital. And you can engage and you can steward and influence corporates on how they behave for more sustainable practices. Then obviously there is the continuum beyond that where people then talk about obviously pure investing for sustainability purposes, circularity, that sort of thing, ultimately down to impact where financial returns are far less important and it's more about making real impact. So there's a continuum, lots of different uses of phrases and terminologies, lots of people muddy them up, but hopefully that gives a little bit of clarity. I can talk more about natural capital or we can come back to that later.
0: Speak about it.
2: Yeah, sure. Natural capital investing. Let's think about the concept of ecosystem services to kick us off. Companies, all of us, are beneficiaries of ecosystem services, be it the food that we eat. We talked earlier about energy security, really. Energy security, well, food security, water security, all of these things ultimately are born to us out of nature. They're natural capital stock of nature. The ecosystem services that we take advantage of, we, the corporates and everyone, these are not accounted for. And actually, the reason this is not important, it's not just about hugging trees and saying we love nature. This is because actually there is a fundamental sort of financial materiality here. There are real risks sitting on corporate balance sheets where they haven't taken into account the value provided to them in their everyday actions. So if you are a food producer, an agricultural company, you are absolutely reliant on soil health. You are absolutely reliant on water. If you are a pet food producer, you are reliant on marine habitat for food provisioning services of the actual fish itself. There are lots and lots of services here. Ultimately, bees, for instance, do not invoice for their pollination services. If we were to actually simply think about some of the international accounting standards, IAS 37, when you think about contingent liabilities, actually says you need to think about the value of natural resources as part of that natural capital, as does IAS 38, looking at intangible assets. Again, these need to be accounted for now on your balance sheet. And if corporates are not if actually fund managers and investors are not thinking about this when they're looking at risks in their portfolios, ultimately there's going to be a problem when some of those resources run out.
0: Excellent. I'm going to pass the conversation over to Andrew in the first instance. I think everyone here has something to contribute. We'll go with Danila next, for example. But on top of what you've covered, Rose, there does seem to be, as part of this pushback, you know, an adverse reaction to notions of equity or equality. You know, DEI seems to be dead in the water, even on this side of the Atlantic in some quarters, compared to where it was even a couple of years ago. So I don't know whether any of you want to touch on that as well. But Andrew, just pick up on where we left off.
3: So I think it's a really good point about the thought of how are you going to account for these things, and it's you know, I think it's manifesting in different ways depending on the corporate, but also some of the you know, NGOs working across you know, different sectors that come back to impacting on supply chains and thinking through the sort of technologies that can help to address some of these. Because if you think today, many times, and looking from a an investment perspective, this is a future concern, not a today concern. So it's covered through an insurance framework rather than necessarily taking, you know, direct you know, capital consequence onto to a balance sheet. But where I do think it's manifesting today as an important element is where corporates and really working with investors and creating a bit more of a virtuous environment is to think through how and where you can introduce technology across supply chains to make incremental and then significant structural improvements that have a lowering of the risks that Rosie highlighted, but also that are going to create a much better, it's more sustainable. And I think that one of the things, just to pick up on water, is that maybe is underestimated, is that you know, in this country we've seen a lot of problems around you know, water as a utility and the companies that run that. But the reality is a lot of corporates are thinking about, how do I ensure that I have access to water to be able to sustain some of my activities, practices, processes? And that is growing dramatically. So in effect, you've got them thinking about it now, addressing some of the issues that you know, were raised. But again, it comes back to that to change the dynamic is meaning that you're going to have fresh capital being put to work and a different expectation around the profit level. And that, I think, is going to be where we continue to hit some very big challenges.
0: Danila.
4: Another really interesting point, I think, to what Rose was saying is how sensitive the topic of responsible investment is depending on which region you're going to with an investment roadshow. And I've spoken to many, many fund managers as they prepare for their investment roadshows and fundraising. And if you're speaking to an investor in Texas, you have to take out any responsible investor slides from your presentation deck. Whereas in Europe, it has to be addressed. Absolutely, you cannot go without it. Same in the UK. Asia, I think, tends to be closer to the US in terms of this being a very much a secondary consideration for even institutional investors. But what I think it means is that Europe and the UK in particular have a real advantage in terms of being the front runners in terms of investments into the responsible economy, the circular economy, and building those projects that generate not only financial returns for investors, but equally positive impact for our planet and ecosystem.
0: Mark.
5: I think the theme of a lot of commodity conferences and agricultural conferences I've been to of late is not only the shocks that we're getting from tariffs, from the Persian Gulf crisis, is that if we are going to go somewhere with all of this in terms of sustainability and above all in terms of regenerative agriculture, we need to rethink our approach. It's not a competition. It's about collaboration. Collaboration is going to be absolutely key. A lot of this, the extra costs which are going to arise, and people need to be realistic about it, need to be burden shared effectively. And the other part of it is people don't seem to actually focus enough on, it's about your local geography. It's not necessarily about what your competition's doing. It's what your local area is. And that's really where the greatest area for potential benefits from collaboration are going to come, that people work together. And it doesn't matter whether you're a services company or you're making widgets.
2: Yeah, if I can just pick up on that, I mean, it's such an important idea, the idea of asset location and asset location data actually when we're coming to investment side of things, is one of the most important sets of data that's needed. You know, everyone's known for climate change. It's been simple, right? There's one sort of simple metric everyone's looked at, and that's GHG emissions. When it comes to nature, what metrics do you start to look at? And it's only when you can actually say, you know, I'm going to build a factory. That factory is going to sit in this location. What are those actual risks? And then start to quantify those. And actually, there's some really smart people out there now who are starting to use, and we're back to AI, starting to use large language models and geolocation satellite data to put these things together, to crunch huge amounts of data, to come up with effectively a set of numbers that can give you, and this is critical for fund managers, they need to have something that's comparable, and you can actually have a nature value at risk, so a nature VAR effectively. And that then allows, and that goes to Andrew's point earlier about being able to value these things, because then you can value that what's at risk, and then you can start to think about it across your companies. But that location data is absolutely critical. And some of the nature-based solutions that I know you've had previous guests on this show from Rebalance Earth, but that idea of a catchment where people all come together and they say, let's regenerate a piece of land that this company desperately needs, is dependent on those resources, those natural resources from that piece of land, and they're willing to contribute. And then you'll get a local authority, for instance, who'll come in alongside that and be willing to help fund it. And then you can use the council and the cash flows to provide yield, etc. So this idea of catchment and location is super important in nature.
0: Superb. Now we're going to move into a different area. Time is tight. We all have private jets to catch and arbitrage and other trades to hatch. But Larry, in the crypto space at the moment, Dr. Stu alluded to this right at the beginning. It's winter, one might say, at the level of the crypto, the Kool-Aid coins. And yet, right across the board, whether it's payment rails or securitization, institutions are piling in one way or another into the space. How likely is it that the weight of all of that activity and the fact that so many of them have invested so much in this space will mean that, ironically enough, the things that got the whole space going fall by the wayside, and yet they will have had their effect? Or is that too gloomy a view about Bitcoin and the rest of them?
6: Well, I might disappoint you a bit by saying that the one thing I've learned after being involved in the markets for 12 years is not to make predictions in any way, shape, or form, nor to trade those elusive things. I mean, I think it's wonderful to follow it. But I do think, we're going through another period right now with greater dichotomy between certainty and uncertainty, between bullish and not bullish. A lot of it's going to come down to the big players, the sailors and those people who are taking very big positions, the ETFs, all of that marketplace is what will have the biggest impact on price, in my view, and on where it's going to go. It's not going to be the small investors. It's not going to be the bulk of the individuals who are going in and buying and selling.
0: Unless anyone has anything particularly compelling to add, time is virtually up. Ding! That's one sign of it. But Andrew, you were leaning into the microphone. Please.
3: Well, just a couple of things that I think you need to look at, again, in the underlying infrastructure of digital and for the crypto world. How much is progressing? And what are the issues to be overcome? Because obviously a lot of the current angst and also concerns were the unwinding of maybe an over-optimistic view on the speed of legislation in the US being put in place, and the fact that the banks are not just going to immediately move from age-old approach to a new framework that they don't have strong control and level of confidence that they can be able to continue to exert value from. And, you know, I don't think that means that they will not. It's just that the timing is going to be challenging. But when you look at the underlying think about the protocols and the nature of how the architecture is operating, is to look at the currencies that actually have real payment value and usage and will grow as a consequence of that. That, I think, is where you want to be looking as we see the sort of phase going forward.
0: On which note, we will draw this last show of the semester and the first of the next one, as listeners will hear, to a close. But look, thanks to what a great set of guests, Rose Easton, Danila Andreev, Larry Trachtenberg, Mark Ostwald, Andrew McCaffrey, and special thanks to our poet, Kate Cote Nomaroff, and master engineer Chris Dixon. And so, in parting, we happy few, this merry band of brothers and sisters, sup we afresh the delicious brew from our sponsors, made of Punsy beer! For who would not give all their fame for a pot of ale and safety, while who with a shred of decency would dump on and deny safe harbour to that most vulnerable of victims in this conflicted world, the refugee? Fun fact for your next pub quiz or argument with a bigot: out of 117.8 million forcibly displaced people worldwide as of the middle of last year, about 0.4% were in the UK. And another thought, if Britain had not Brexited, then it is estimated by those notorious Marxist-Leninists at Goldman Sachs and elsewhere that GDP would have been 6 to 8% larger by now. Now, as we leave you with the sounds of Kavis Tarabi, Gong's current frontman, listeners, just remember, till the next time, that doing as you would be done by and loving kindness are all that really matter. The rest is just commentary.

So indeed you are listening to Resonance 104.4 FM. You were, you are, and hopefully you will continue to do so, because coming next is Gaithsoon's Sonic Darts. Have fun.

0: 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On tonight's show, we revive our Sound Art Kids theme, asking listeners to submit music and sounds they've made with children and young people. We'll be hearing tracks made by the next generation of Sonic Explorers, and I'll also be speaking to some fantastic practitioners in this field. Dan Mayfield, who runs School of Noise, and the sound artist, musician and composer Duncan Chapman, who sent in all sorts of weird and wonderful tracks from workshops he's been involved in. Kicking things off, a track titled Big Splash, submitted by Andy Kelleher-Stuhl, a recording of him and his two children returning to a favourite spot on the Turkey River, throwing rocks, collecting splash sounds and a few other observations.
1: There's something in the water.
2: What is it, do you think?
1: Maybe beavers? Daddy, true magic.
2: What do you see, Fred?
1: True magic.
2: What's true magic?
1: Waking. Waking is like alive, right?
2: It is. It's a living thing.
1: Us.
2: It's more like trees than like us.
1: Yeah.
2: But it's also its own kind of thing.
1: Oh,
2: I remember that you guys used to like to throw rocks off of this bridge to make big splashes.
1: I thought we were over there.
3: My bandmate is throwing up.
2: I'll help you with that.
3: I do remember that place where... Oh, there. That's where we used to, like, throw rocks over. Can we do that?
2: Yeah.
3: You still have it going?
2: Mm-hmm.
3: Oh, my God. Wow, Iggy, that was a big splash.

0: gosh. This is going to be a big splash, too.
1: That was a pretty big splash.
2: Well, this is going to be a big splash.

0: trying to throw it at it.
1: Another submission to our open call now. This one is titled Delay A Frissons by Aurelien Laville. The recording is taken from a musical awakening workshop with children. The idea is to explore a variety of unusual musical instruments and sound objects, such as springs and different objects connected to contact microphones or routed through effect pedals, and to create a soundtrack for a horror story. In this short excerpt, the children enthusiastically scream into a microphone processed through various effects pedals, transforming their laughter and voices into something eerie and unsettling.

0: One of the organisations I was really keen to speak to for this episode of Sonic Darts was School of Noise, an organisation that teaches children about sound and science through experiments with things like synthesizers and graphic scores. I caught up with founder and lead facilitator Dan Mayfield to ask him how it came into existence and what kind of activities they do.
1: I come from a music background. My parents are folk musicians and Morris dancers, so this is my world of playing fiddle for them since I was like about 7 years old. And as I got older and was learning the violin, I was so aware of all these people who were stopping playing music because they didn't enjoy it. They were being told it's out of tune and out of time, or playing music you didn't recognize. It was just this thing of, I don't enjoy music anymore, I'm not going to do it. But thankfully, I always had this little folky outlet, which I thoroughly enjoyed because it was encouraging and people could just play around. Then I went to university and people were experimenting with music, which was great, but you also had to then write a sort of a thesis to justify why you were putting contact mics on a bicycle wheel sort of thing. And I was just always interested. Nothing was quite sort of fitting right. And then I saw this video, which you might have come across, the Shoreditch Experimental Music School. There's a chap called Brian Dennis in the 70s. And he was just talking about children experimenting with music and using graphic scores. And this was really kind of quite inspiring. And I thought, well, maybe I could do something similar to him, where we would just be playing with sound with no outcome of it has to sound good subjectively. As long as people are enjoying the moment and the experience, that was the main kind of idea behind it. So that was 11 years ago. And during that time, I've done lots of workshops with all ages, from toddlers and early years through to adults and university students. A lot of the work that we do is with primary school children, because in year four, they learn about sound in their science lessons. And some schools find that a really hard topic to teach because you need kind of some equipment, even a tuning fork, but some schools don't even have a tuning fork. So everything becomes very theoretical. And as I'm sure you know, and lots of the listeners know, sound is such a pervasive subject. It is in almost every walk of life, the way we communicate, sound design, medical tools, engineering, architecture, music. And that's not, it's not always exclusive to humans either. It's other animals as well, and noise pollution. So I loved kind of just delving into all of these different subjects and just grabbing little sort of bits of facts and bits of equipment that I could help relay these stories to children and young people.
0: Workshops would you do to, particularly at the primary school age?
1: So the workshops, I would take Chladni plates, where they can make metal plates vibrate at different speeds to create patterns in sand, and theremins, omnichords, anatomical models of the human ear. But getting children to have this hands-on play with equipment that they don't have any sort of prior expectation of what it should sound like. So they can just play and hopefully learn by playing. Other workshops are related to Foley. So we'll sort of explore what Foley sound design is and get them to perform to some videos that I've got. Or we'll do some graphic score workshops. It's everything just related to playing with sound.
0: Imagine the graphic score workshops would be quite interesting, because some of the children might be learning to read music and it's quite a different approach, but one that I feel should lend itself to the sort of childhood kind of creative mindset of putting ideas down on a page in a fairly abstract way. How do you find they get on with that?
1: The reaction is always really good, because people have so much kind of input and ownership over what the graphic scores look like. You know, we're not saying you have to draw this type of shape, this symbol, and fit it onto this stave. You can draw whatever you like, and then interpret it pretty loosely if you want to as well. So there's a lot of freedom with that. And again, people aren't going into that with any prior expectation of what it should sound like. So often the music and the sound created at the end is, you know, all over the shop. But people are really enjoying performing it, and no one ever says, "Oh, sir, this isn't music," because they're not thinking of it as music. They're just playing with these noises, and that's a really lovely kind of thing to see.
0: You mentioned sound being such a pervasive part, not just in terms of making sounds through instruments or other devices and things, but the way that we interact with the world through sound and sort of listening to nature, or the way that we hear sounds in a space and architecture. Is that something that you try and approach at all, and try and get children thinking about in your workshops?
1: Yeah, it sound is a subject which people do know about, but because sound is invisible, it's often so easily ignored. Even if you're having a conversation using sound, we don't often really think that it's sound and vibrations that we do, and we take it so much for granted. And so I, in my workshops, I like have a big list of different subjects up on the screen, and then the children will just point to some of the words, and then we dive a little bit deeper into those subjects. So it could be medicine and health. And so we look at a stethoscope and the history of listening to the human body, or ultrasound scans, or it could be sonic logos for car adverts and fast food chains. And then the beeps and bells that we have all around us, from doorbells, scanning your shopping, car alarms, vehicles reversing. And then all of this hopefully starts to just get the children thinking about this big wide world of sound. And even though it's invisible, actually everywhere you go, there is something that's vibrating and making a sound.

0: I was wondering if you had any ideas for activities or workshops that listeners with children might be able to do at home, whether or not they have access to equipment.
1: A listening walk around your house, I think, is a lovely thing to do. And thinking about when sounds come in, thinking about when you can hear a sound, and then as you move further away, at what point do you stop hearing that? And maybe you could draw like a map, a sound map of the noises you can hear in different rooms and where you're standing. Where I am in my house, I can hear

0: That's a really nice one, actually. Yeah, that doesn't require anything.
1: Yeah.
0: Brilliant. Oh, and finally, do you have any workshops or activities? Do you do workshops outside schools? Is it mostly going into schools? We have other things that people might be able to pick up and join.
1: Yeah, so over the summer, I tend to take the workshops to quite a few festivals. So we're going to be at Green Man Festival in August, which is one we go to most years in Wales, at All Points East in the neighbourhood on the 27th of August as well. So I'll just be in Victoria Park with lots of equipment for anyone to pop by. And yeah, at the end of July, I'm working across 10 libraries in Newham. That's running workshops in the morning and afternoon every day in the week.
0: Thanks so much to Dan for taking time to speak to Sonic Darts. Here's an excerpt from a track that Dan shared with me from a School of Noise workshop, recorded under the creative moniker Call This Number.
2: Coming down the ladder now. I'm at the foot of the ladder.

Next up, something for any listeners with younger children. The Wonder Club is a set of musical rhymes for early learning created by Ree Sinclair, exploring a natural inquiry into the nature of basic numbers. Crafted with found sounds, hardware synths, a little ukulele and toy instruments, The Wonder Club first released last July on the Yoto Player, and this summer they will be releasing sing-along videos to promote reading for kids who might not be able to purchase the booklet. This track is titled Analog Heaven.

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Continuing our Sound Art Kids episode, we have a song submitted by Yancey Strickler, made by their family band, comprising of Yancey, their wife, and six-year-old child. The band go by the name Cozy Cozy, and were inspired by the techniques of John Cherry's organic music theatre and the idea of living music made just for joy as part of life. This song is titled Where Is Ross Part 1.

My name is Tasos Tamou. I'm an electroacoustic music composer from Greece, performer of free improvised music, and tutor of exploratory practices in sound art, especially for kids. My favorite thing is leading workshops of free improvisation for kids, since I don't have to do much, since kids do possess this practice as an instinctive reaction to sound. However, during my workshops, chaos is not the main thing going on. On the contrast, I'm really giving lots of effort to guide and monitor this this free improvised intention towards a narrative structure of creation and expression. What you're gonna listen after my little interview is a recording from the city of Elefsina in Greece, while I was commissioned to do a workshop with kids of the local community during the Elefsina as a cultural capital of Europe 2 years ago in 2024. So I invited the kids, besides other improvising experiments, to imagine how the ancient Elefsinian mysteries would musically sound like through their own ears and imagination.

Up next is a track titled Harmonizer by Oliver Payne, Robin Payne, Soul Payne, Esben Payne and Erin Allerton Payne, made from phone recordings capturing all of them singing along to the Hoover, fans and more conventional sound making devices. Oliver writes, "My ear was already tuned to this as I had obviously made recordings that I since forgot about when I noticed them doing it. But listening to them together made me very happy and reminded me of the inherent joy and curiosity that children have with play. Here, specifically sound play. Why not harmonise with the Hoover? It feels great."

0: Emmett Glynn, who submitted a track to our last Sound Art Kids episode, has sent in a 2026 edition from his son Benedict. Benedict is 2.5 and has a love and flair for music already. The title of this piece, On Your Feet, is the first recorded song which he composed without the help from his dad. It's based on the melody of Twinkle Twinkle Little Star, but instead Benedict has chosen to create his own words. The inspiration behind the song can be traced back to an instance when Benedict and his dad were rushing out the door and he was asked to put his shoes on his feet. His instinct was then to begin singing these instructions to the popular lullaby which he knew so well. The song quickly became an earworm, singing it in the car, on his bicycle and in front of small audiences. It is a protest song in essence. It echoes something of a powerless struggle of the boy who is given far too many instructions. However, rather than responding by kicking and screaming, which he also does from time to time, he channeled this experience at his subordinateness into a simple, edifying piece of music.
1: What's your name?
2: Benedict.
1: How old are you?
2: I'm 3.
1: You're 2.
2: And then I'm...
1: What do you like?
2: I like islands and trains.
1: What's your favourite train? Do you like Thomas, James or Percy?
2: I like Thomas and James and Percy and Fox trains.
1: Now, I would like to hear a song that you sung called On Your Feet.
2: Oh.
1: Are you ready to sing?
2: Yeah.
1: Okay, here we go. When you're ready. 1, 2, 3... Go.
2: On your feet, on your feet, on your feet, on your feet, on your feet, on your feet, on your feet, on your feet, on your feet, on your feet, on your feet, on your feet.
1: Yeah!
2: Finished?
1: Can you sing it again?
2: They're finished?
1: Finished, yeah. Can you sing it again?
2: Yeah.
1: One?
2: No!
1: This is Emmett and Benedict saying goodbye.
0: Duncan Chapman is a freelance sound artist, composer, and musician based in Lincolnshire in the UK. His work brings him into contact with people from all ages and regularly explores sound, place and environment through a broad range of activities. I spoke to Duncan about a number of brilliant pieces he submitted into our Sound Art Kids episode.

So yeah, so three of the tracks were part of a sound trail around Spitalfield City Farm, made with young people who were their farmers, young farmers group. And so I did a number of sessions in London with them, where they chose their favourite part of the farm. So the Spitalfields City Farm is actually around the back of Brick Lane. So if you walk from Christchurch or Spitalfields Market across Brick Lane and round the back, the City Farm is really is there. And so the tracks I sent you are part of a trail. So they were playing at different places on the farm. So I think the ones I sent you, there was a piece that played in a rubber duck floating on the pond using a little MP3 player and a speaker, which was a lot of the work was about imagining what would the animals on the farm or those environments like to have. And the youngsters I work with doing the ducks piece thought it'd be really nice to have, the ducks would like a bit more companionship with sounds, so they made a piece by recording the ducks and playing with the ducks. That they also felt, another couple of folks felt, that the pigs needed to chill a bit, and the pigs chill a lot, so they made this sort of chill out music for the pigs, and it hung in like a tote bag over the pigsty, playing this chill out music.

0: How did the pigs find it?
1: The pigs loved it. I mean, the pigs were wallowing in it, as you'd say. But so that was that one really. And then the other one was this imaginative thing about that these two lads who imagined that under the ground was a world of underground fish. And so we put a very large, like a drain pipe, into the ground. So I dug a very big hole, and in the bottom of it, I put a loudspeaker playing the music. So if you put your ear over the drain pipe coming out, you hear all these things, which was their imagined underground world of underground fish.
2: Donkey fish. Eating fish. Flying fish. Girl fish. Head of fish.
1: In a way, that project was very much about just letting your imagine, you know, working with recordings and synthesized and generated things, but also just allowing your imagination to create a world from a child's perspective, in a sense.
0: Yeah. Did you find the children sort of engaged? Did you sort of need to explain concept of, I guess, how that you're going to be making recordings, or
1: explained it by doing it rather than by theorizing it? Yeah, I mean, I tend to work with people a lot by thinking about sound and about your relationship with sound. So one of the other things I do often, I've done a lot of projects about your favorite sounds, you know. Similar to actually the way that Peter, who you probably know, Peter Cusack's done, does loads of stuff around. He did all those favourite London sounds things. But those kind of questions, you know, what sounds do you like? Do you like, you know, this thing about, but also taking it away from music in a sense to start with, you know, so that people think about, and do they associate with times of day or things you might do, those kind of open questions. So I work like that, really.
0: You mentioned the sound, the postcards project.
1: Yeah, the Sonic Postcards.
0: Two of the tracks you sent me are from that project. Could you tell me a bit more about that?
1: Right. Actually, they're not actually from the Sonic Postcards project. So the Sonic Postcard. Are you aware of that? Have you come across that?
0: Yeah, I've definitely.
1: It ran for many years. The website died and then was half reborn. So Sonic Arts Network. That's probably right to talk about it in terms of sound art history, which I find makes me chuckle, make me feel like an old man. It does, like I'm an old man. So Sonic Arts Network was a national organisation that ran projects and festivals and things to do with sound art, and it grew out of an electroacoustic music organization, and it did a number of things and a number of engagement projects, and the Sonic Postcards one was the most widespread. So that was a project that ran in the UK and a few abroad as well, and the idea of the Sonic Postcards was to create a postcard snapshot in sound of where you were. And I used to do a lot of those. I did a lot of them in the UK. I did one in Switzerland at a music festival where I took a group of youngsters up a mountain in a cable car to record the streams. I mean, that's the kind of gig you want, isn't it? You know, and various pieces like Roshi, who you probably know, Roshi Nashi from London. She did one in Kuwait and all sorts of places. So it was quite a big project. But that the idea then, the Corby project, was run by a theatre company called Carbon Theatre, and it was just at the end sort of lockdown, and it was a project called Sensory Sounds in Nature, and it was a project working mostly with the parents and children of kids with special needs, and it ran a series of workshops in Kettering and Corby in Northamptonshire, and I was asked to go and do some sound things. So that was very much working again through improvising and recording with those youngsters and their parents to do a sensory sound exploration workshop.

0: And was that presumably quite rooted to the place, the sense of place?
1: Very much so, yeah. I mean, that was very rooted to those places and also those particular children. So part of that project's premise was that often those children, when they're not at school or whatever, that there's very little resources for them. They might have additional needs. They might be wheelchair users. They might need space where they're, you know, where they feel comfortable. And it was also for them to work as well with their siblings. So a lot of my work sort of touches on that. So very much those projects. And the idea of postcards, I use that quite a lot. I mean, it's become a thing in a way. But it's a quite a good way of explaining about what it is you're doing. Because, you know, some of the time people, I've been asked to do things and they think it's, they always assume it's going to be music. They always assume, people often assume you're going to be doing songwriting. And you're going, well, actually, I don't really write songs. You know, that's not what I do. But I'm kind of making a sound postcard of where you live. What's your sound? What's the sound? What's the sound mark, you know, of where you live?
0: Did you find that the children, the young people you were working with, had those connections? Like there were sound marks that they connected to where they lived?
1: I think it was more to do with the kind of nature sounds of where we were. So one of the locations was in a park. It was in a venue in a public park. And so the idea that we could go from being inside to outside, and that's kind of reflected in what we recorded and played with. And also playing with materials, so playing with water and physical materials and things. Bags of stones, those kind of things. So very much a lot of those kids as well on that Corby, those sensory sounds in nature project, some of those children are nonverbal, so it's actually they're not using speech. But actually that becomes very interesting because it's to do with choosing, you know, so the choosing process of sound and going out and listening, like you say, you were talking about, you know, going on listening, and actually some of the time going out and listening through a microphone, which is different to not listening through it. So like a lot of people, I have a number of different ways.

0: do you feel like children are more open to, or sort of more aware of themselves in it, rather than sometimes I think adult build a quarter and try to convince themselves and just imagine that they're absent and that they're
1: already translating
0: the world. But how do you find children experience that?
1: I find children like to interact with things more. I don't know, because I do quite a lot of... There's an adult thing where it's almost like a very serious practice and you have to erase yourself, you know, and you have to have... You put a drop rig, or you do it in a way that that you're not present, or you get annoyed when there's an aeroplane, you know. And it's been very interesting how that world has evolved, because I think there's a kind of, some of the time there's a, it's not quite Luddite is the wrong word, but there's a kind of preciousness some of the time. And there's a sense where, as well, I work with young people in all sorts of really different environments. A lot of the people I work with don't live in great places. I remember rereading all of Murray Schafer's writings for a talk I was giving, and it was really influential to me when I discovered it in the 1980s when I was a student. You know, it was really, really influential. And then rereading it, and it still is, but part of me thought, well, it's all right if to be that interested in the sounds of the world. You live in rural Vancouver, you know. The kids, I was working with some kids in Glasgow, in Postle Park in Glasgow, which really isn't where, it's as far away from rural Vancouver as you can get. You know, I mean, the countryside around, you can see mountains in the distance, but the actual day-to-day environment. So I'm very interested in having things that will work where you are. So it's not necessarily going, oh, we're trying to record this pristine environment and not have any presence of ourselves. So increasingly now, as I've got older, I'm working on a project at the moment, making these sound walks in Whitby. And a lot of them have got the sound of people walking. And some of the time I was walking around Whitby with a group of people who'd lived there for 70 years, you know. The sound of us walking is very much part of what it is we're doing. We're not being hyper-precious about creating this pristine studio-like environment. And I think there's a lot of, you know... you can hear that you can, and with the work with the young people as well, with the kids I've been working with, you know, you can hear they've recorded it, because it's some of the time they're too close to the microphone, and sometimes it bumps and things, but that's quite nice in a way.
2: Lana, hello, what you found? Oh, good finding, Noah.
3: I just want this one.
2: No,
3: that's
2: a butterfly.
3: No, please.

0: What have you got there?
1: Sticks.
0: What are you going to do with them?
1: Hold this.
2: Going to make a nest?
1: I have an idea. Only with flint and a big piece of flint you can make a fire.
2: Big piece of flint.
1: Huh? I can. Or else the stick will break.
2: And these are wet.
3: Thanks to Duncan and everyone else who submitted work to our Sound Art Kids episode. You can find out more about all the artists featured on our Sonic Darts Medium blog, which we'll also post from our Facebook and Instagram accounts at Gwife soon. Finally, I'm going to squeeze in a track my 8-year-old son made using the Koala Sampler phone app and an assortment of household objects he sampled for the track, which he's titled Funky Beats.

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2: If I go for what I'm interested, if I go for something that I'm interested in, but I only want it to be have one outcome, I'm going to probably be disappointed. But if I can go for something, not get it, and be interested in what I get, I'm happy.
3: The voice you just heard is Doug Tielli, my guest today on Unusual Music Exchange. My name is Josh Thorpe, coming to you from Glasgow on Resonance FM, and this episode is brought to you by YYZ Artists Outlet in Toronto. So my guest today, Doug Tielli, has been a fixture of Southern Ontario's music community for many years. He's a multi-instrumentalist, songwriter, improviser, and composer, and he plays in the Silt, Drumheller, the Reveries, and other groups. His work freely spans folk, pop, jazz, and experimental music. He has performed with the likes of Marshall Allen, Owen Pallett, Amy Milan, John Oswald, Evan Parker, The Constantines, Baby D, Devin Spruill, and many others. His works have been performed by Array Music, Contact Contemporary, and Neither Nor. Right, let's dive in and speak with Doug about his music, as well as some of the music he likes to listen to, including Paul and Carla Bley, Martin Altena, and Helios Van Berhaik. Here's Doug Tielli. Would you like to tell our listeners a little bit about yourself?
2: I am a musician and artist and sometimes writer and living in Ontario. As a musician, I write songs, I improvise, I compose. I really don't feel like I fit in any particular zone very well. And over decades, I've learned to be okay with that in a world where it seems like people like to specialize. I am a multi-instrumentalist. I play guitar, trombone. I sing. I play piano. I play garbage. I play the musical saw and the nose flute, banjo, whatever.
3: What does a good day of music look like for you?
2: Well, I'd just be able to get around to all my instruments. I like them all, so I've been playing folk or bluegrass kind of guitar for a few years, got more seriously. So I just do that fairly idly. It's a nice thing to do between doing other things. If I'm at my proper place, which I'm sometimes at these days, I have a piano there, and I'll play some Debussy or do some improvising on the piano, and then I'll pick up the trombone and do whatever I feel like on that. Ideally, it's very nice if I do a vocal warm up as well, and then. Even more of an ideal day of music means that I get distracted somewhere along the way and get heavily involved in something and maybe make something that is surprising to me.
3: Well, you mentioned your proper place, meaning I suppose your place in you live in a converted church in, what's the name of the small town?
2: Depends on how you want to pronounce it, but it's Neustadt or Neustadt.
3: But you also spend quite a lot of time in Etobicoke, Ontario, near Toronto. And you mentioned to me recently that that allows you to also just play music with other people more often. So has your ideal day of music changed with that?
2: Oh, yeah. I mean, I guess that's a good point, Josh, because in the sort of vacuum of rural Ontario, an ideal day is, you know, doing my own thing all day. But it's very different in the city, because I have a number of people that I can call up to play with, whether it's getting together with a friend to play some bluegrass tunes or going over to John Oswald's house and making skronking improvisations, or, you know, this afternoon I'm rehearsing with a Ukrainian singer.
3: You mentioned hanging out by a pond near your place when I asked you an unusual listening experience recently. Can you relate that?
2: So yeah, in the spring, these frogs, I don't know how many there are, sounds like thousands around a single pond, you know. There's just this kind of alternating of wetlands and non-wetlands. So the walk that I do goes through various parts that have the habitat for these frogs. And I don't know what prompts the different sounds that they make. The one of them that I like, the first one that they seem to make, and I'm not a good speaker imitator, so, but it's very clackety, so it's like, and having like thousands of them doing this thing is so weird. And then I don't know if it's about their life cycle or the time of day that they're in, but then there's this really high-pitched bending thing that they do. And I think they bend up and bend down. Mm. Such an interesting, like, band of sound, like a topography of sound, like this bottom stuff of all this percussive thing, percussive clacking, and then this upper part with all these swoops going back and forth. Anyway, one time I went to the pond. It was so loud when I got close. It was just, it's incredibly loud, and the bending pitches are not in sync. So they're like creating distortions difference tones between them.
3: Right.
2: And when you get close enough, it actually is happening. It, like, it's not that you're like, there's distortion happening inside my head, like right in the listener's head. Is there's like, at least this time for me, it was just a physical sensation of these rubbing sounds. Very bizarre. I don't know if I'd recommend it for your ear health, but as a sensory experience, it was pretty unique.
3: Something interesting you like to think about in music that you don't think other people think about enough, that kind of thing.
2: It's more like an experience I've had that makes me question what music is for and what it does. And it's like kind of the antithesis of unusual music that we're talking about. But I think that when I was on the, and maybe I've talked to you, Josh, on the side about this, when I, at the monastery, they have very like simplistic songs that get sung. Have I talked to you about this?
3: Which monastery are you talking about?
2: Plum Village.
3: Plum Village in France, yeah.
2: Yeah. You know, when I arrived, I thought it was the worst thing to see a bunch of adults standing around singing these very childlike songs. But within a few days, I was doing it too. And it really affected something for me, where it's just like, oh, these songs aren't good, but that doesn't matter, like what the music is doing for people. And for me, actually feels really good, the situation of a bunch of people singing together and singing songs that have these sort of you know, invitations, very direct invitations to states of mind, was very powerful. So it's like that was really confusing to me as somebody who identified as a musician who had an identity that was based in being an experimental musician, or you know, an improvisation in itself has like this notion of being about being very present. And then there was this whole other, you know, Buddhist framework for what being present meant. And it could be held within this vessel of like a childlike song that everybody could sing together. And it really has been a long digestion period of that experience of like, what is it that I'm looking for in music?
3: Does that change how you approach making it?
2: Oh, it certainly did for a while, and probably still has. But I think in some ways I've distanced myself from that, like I'm not super embedded in that. So it definitely changed things and made me wonder what the identity of what I was getting out of my identity as a weird musician maker, music maker was. There's something interesting still I want to say about that. I guess it's not something that I don't know if it makes me different or something that I think about that other people don't, but definitely after that, I was very concerned about just like what the underlying energy that I was putting into music was, where these monastic songs had a very, like, for lack of a more differentiated word, wholesome energy to it. It was very like nourishing states of mind rather than like presenting confusion or abstraction or things that you didn't know how to hold on to. They gave something very concrete. So I was just for a while especially in my songwriting, I felt a little pushed around by my need to do something in quotations good and give people something good. There's one other thing I wanted to say. It's like an advice I want to give to a lot of people, which is stupid because I don't really like giving advice, but the advice is, or like my mode is, there's no such thing as an ideal circumstance. There's no such thing as getting what I want, but I always, and those ideals can be really limiting. So it's just like, and if I have an idea, I just try to find, I think the thing is I try to find the easiest way to make what I want to have happen that asks the least from myself and asks the least from everybody else to have it happen. So I just want to make, like, how quickly can I make this happen? People seem to not have time for a lot of things. And I rarely have a budget for things. So it's like, okay, I have this imagined soundscape or situation. What's the simplest, most efficient way to realize this that is going to be the most accessible to the people playing and the least amount of work for me to accomplish? It keeps me away from, like, you know, working really hard. And but I mean, I think it, I know it sounds, it's might sound like a bad idea, but it,
3: not at all. It sounds like you're avoiding overworking, like overworked material, overly precious approaches.
2: Yeah. And it keeps me away from, again, it's like this thing of like, if I go for something that I'm interested in, but I only want it to have one outcome, I'm going to probably be disappointed. But if I can go for something, not get it, and be interested in what I get, I'm happy.
3: If we only had ears, we wouldn't need concert halls, right, Doc? All right. Well, speaking of being interested in what you get, here is a recording of a band called The Draperies with Ryan Driver, Eric Chanot, and my guest today, Doug Tielli. And it's a track from released in 2021, recorded in 2016, and it's called Decoration Turbans. We'll discuss it more after playing the track.

0: That was a track called Decoration Turbans by The Draperies, a trio with my guest today, Doug Tielli, on trombone.
1: It's been something we've done for a long time. I think we probably started in 1999. I just remember

0: early days being a lot of getting together and improvising for a period, for about half of our get together or even less, and the majority of it being lying on the floor at Eric's loft and listening to music. And I think that was very formative. In the early days, I also remembered, you know, I was a younger improviser, and I just remember the experience of, I'd played with other people, so I knew what it was like to start a piece, but I just remember the starting of pieces would being, I'd have an idea. I think we'd all have an idea of where we were going to go or what we were going to start with, but as soon as you put the needle down on the record changed its quality. Its material. It's like it wasn't vinyl, it was made out of rubber and felt or was covered in jam. And it would just go at a very different speed and as soon as it started, it was its own thing. Yeah, what the piece was took over from any intentions that I had or we had. It definitely was, I remember the feeling of like, of being immediately surprised at the fact that this was the sonic space that we were going to be in. And it was clear that it had an identity. And that I couldn't shift that just by my own will.
1: And was that a difficult thing at first?
0: No, it was more like walking into a very surprising room.
1: That's a nice way to think of Drapery's recording.
0: Yeah. I think there can be, within some factions of the Toronto rat-drifting improvisatory approach, there can be this static, I've decided what I'm going to do before we start, and I'm going to fulfill that throughout this whole piece approach to improvising. I know my material, and I'm with it. And there's a lot that can be good about that. And I think the Draperies tended to be a little more, I don't know, like a version of that that also kind of mushed and molded and meandered, which is sort of antithetical that I know my material beforehand and that's what I stick to, is different than a lot of improvisatory approaches that are highly reactive or like listening means responding, or I'm listening for impulses within myself and following them, where there's a lot of changeability. I had a phrase that I used for a while, which was a continuity of discontinuity. It was like one of my sort of improvisatory mantras or something like that, where anytime I felt like I was, in the beginning, any time I felt like I was getting carried away with a mode or a phrase, if I felt myself getting stuck on where I was going, I would just drop it and sort of refresh. Yeah, and I just kind of wrote some notes as I went through. Decoration turbines. Again, this begins with an Eric monolith. There is no space for him to change direction here. You can hear me spray my trombone slide in the beginning. I'm in no hurry. Ryan probes meanderingly. He doesn't challenge the monolith. I come up with an element to add to the situation. I choose quiet. It offers freedom to do whatever without being seen as disruptive. Not that what I did was at all disruptive. In a way, my clear melodic playing fully establishes the musicality of the piece and the tonality. Ryan seems to ask questions, knocks on the door, pushes against the wall, tries different approaches. There is an element of referring to the musics that we have loved and listened to together, Hardanger, fiddle, or at least folkiness. Somewhere along the way, holes appear. The kind of music that this is becomes a little less preconceived and more something coming into focus as it unfolds. Yet I still have a feeling of wanting to refer to where we came from. In quotations, this is a piece. The glue starts to break up. I really like, actually, that last description. And that last development is sort of like in a way was an ideal. Well, it's a really good description of what we do and how we do it, where it's like it was frustratingly static for a while. Like Eric started with something that's like his bag, you know, it's his hard, like fake Hardanger bowed guitar thing with wah-wah. And it's like, how do you get through that? How are we going to move with that? What we made through that, it's a beautiful material. We made a beautiful music, but then the part where it really, for me, becomes a lot more lively is when all of a sudden, it's like, I don't know how he did it, but he just started leaving spaces in his material to the point where the material didn't matter, like was not foundational anymore. And what was happening in that moment of music or co-making felt really unpredictable and really alive.
1: Beautiful. So now let's listen to a different recording, a different improvised piece of music with Doug Tielli and Nick Fraser. This is a track called Findings on the album In the Same Room.

0: That was Findings by Doug Tielli and Nick Fraser from an album called In the Same Room.
1: This is an interesting story about the timing of this record and the circumstances of it are important, how that touched the vibe and the music that you made.
2: Yeah, during the pandemic, Nick was, as many people, I think, were just wanting to do something different in the midst of not being able to do anything. I think cities became a little more claustrophobic than they tend to be. Up in the rural area and around Neustadt, it was not much change, you know, in some ways. Interestingly, when you have a lot of space and there's not a lot going on socially, things didn't change as radically in the country. You know, Nick and I played together mostly in Drumheller, but we'd done some other things together and I visited him. But, you know, he's a very active, involved improviser. And I tend to like leave a lot of space in my life and not, especially once I moved up to the country, not play as much. And there would often be this sense when we'd play that he like was being fit into a small space. That wasn't the case this time. He came up, he wanted the space. There was a lot more time just to not do something because we were part of the free improvising music community in Toronto, but to do it because we were going through a difficult time and wanted to be together and make something. I think there was a lot of people asking different questions about what it meant to be alive at that point.
1: So that has implications for the type of music that comes out of you?
2: Yeah, there was less urgency. I like that. I like there being less urgency. I don't generally like to feel like I have to, if I'm just fulfilling the duty of being a musician, it's not as much of a creative space or a space of listening. And there is also, I think, being unplugged from the circuit of performing as much, it also opened up spaces to wonder what improvising actually is, because within improvising there can be such a development and refinement of what your approach is, and that approach can be more about like jockeying for position or establishing position within a community about what your style is or is not. And in this case, there was no need. There was no community. There was no jockeying. It didn't matter what improvised music was, which actually makes a lot more fertile ground for listening and making something in the moment, which is what improvising is.
0: Great. So now let's switch gears and listen to a little bit of music that Doug likes to listen to. So first up is the Paul Blais Trio, and we'll just listen to Doug comment on his listening experience here, and then we'll listen to a track ourselves.
2: I grew up loving Neil Young. That was kind of what I could just listen to over and over and over again. And when I heard Paul Blais Closer, it was the first time I found a jazz record that felt like Neil Young to me. It's just like, I just really related to it in the same way that my teenage self really related to Neil Young. It was very surprising. And one of the cool things about this record is it's 10 songs and none of them are over 4 minutes, I don't think. They're all like two minutes and 15 seconds to like 3 minutes and 45 seconds or something. I liked how the quote-unquote head material is so difficult to really place. to latch onto. It's not a catchy head yet. And then that leaves room for the improvisation to not actually feel like it changes any character as it leaves the head. And the only thing is that the head, the only on repeated listenings do you get a sense of what the head is, because it comes back at the end, like in such total standard jazz approach. And it reemerges from the improvisation, and then you've heard it before, kind of like when you like to work with vocal phrases and their melodic thing, that melodic content that you hear in repetition. But that's the way that I could tell what the song was, was in that same way that you hear this melody in things that didn't have melody at first, but through repetition do. But you only get two repetitions, so it's not like it really gets hammered in there. It reminded me of like reading philosophy or like Deleuze and Guattari, for instance, and not really understanding it, but keeping on listening, reading it, and understanding it over time, the obscurity of it making more and more sense over time. At the same time, I loved it right away.
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0: Beautiful. Well, that was Carla Bley's violin performed by Paul Bley Trio on the album Closer. And now we'll briefly discuss Helias van Berghuyck's work, BAC, and we'll listen to one short track from a few tracks that make up that piece.
1: BAC. What does that mean? I don't know. I don't know if you can hear it in my headphones. It's this manic organ music played on an out of tune organ with these breaks of clattery percussion. And I just love the manic organ music is also, it's probably Baroque. I don't know what it is. It could be Bach. Maybe that's what the BAC stands for. But it's played, the out of tuneness. I think a lot of this music. There's another piece on this CD or this two CD set that I love, which is the one with the opera piece where he starts detuning just the voice of the singer.
0: Yeah, is it Death and the Maiden? Maybe.
1: Maybe. Yeah. Mm. There's these amendments, these subtle amendments to very familiar musics that make them lively again. Mm. And the organs played except like very, very well, but then these percussion breaks are really clattery in the midst of it. Nice contrast.

0: That was Helios van Berghuyck with a piece called Back, or B-A-C. And my guest today, Doug Tielli, will now switch gears to Martin Altena and a piece from the album Cities and Streets called Rye.
1: I love the colors of this ensemble. I love the fact that it's not a new music ensemble. The tuning is not perfect. I love the expansiveness of the piano range doing this ostinato and the found object percussion accentuating that. A simple melody running through and yet also seemingly free improvised horns happening. There's so much that happens in this piece. It's a mystery how it's made.

0: Great. Well, that was Rye by Martin Altena from the album Cities and Streets, a favorite of my guest today, Doug Tielli.
1: Well, Doug, it's been so great to have you on the show. Thanks for joining us.
2: My pleasure, Josh. Nice talking to you.
0: Let's just close out the show with a little bit of a track called Saugeen Saunter from the album Imaginary Brass Band by Doug Tielli with Heather Sommer and Nick Fraser. If you want to hear previous episodes of Unusual Music Exchange, go to joshthorpe.com. 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